0: That was a most upbeat and delightful welcome to this session of WBOI's Meet the Music from Adam Steele. He is with us this hour, starting us out with one of his originals, The Best Time I Fell in Love with You. It's all about love and life and really the wonderful side of, like, I think, kind of being Adam Steele that defines you and your music. And welcome. Thank you so much for being here.
1: Thank you. It's a pleasure.
0: Now, I will let everybody know, in full disclosure, well, you came to us to be a Fort Head from Portland.
1: Yes, indeed.
0: And by choice and wanting a change, and
1: yes.
0: Thank you for that.
1: Yeah.
0: Fort Heads love their city, and we are very honored that you would join us. I'll also let folks know that your daughter, lovely daughter, Marlo Steele, is with us in the studio, and she will be joining us later.
1: Mm-hmm.
0: In the meantime, we will make that connection about your music. It all started there in Portland, I want to think. How and why was did music call your name way back then?
1: Oh, yeah. I mean, from an early age, piano lessons when I was little, and then I transferred to saxophone, which is my main instrument for many years. And then in college, I realized that I could make more money being a singer than a sax player. So
0: interesting.
1: Yeah. So my entire career for 30 years was as a singer in Portland.
0: Including classical, if I understand.
1: Yes, it was mostly classical, choral and music like that, yes.
0: What was it about really going the vocal route that appealed to you? I mean, of course, the money's nice, and you would go with groups or choirs or...
1: Yeah, I just found that I had more opportunities. And, you know, with vocal groups, I was able to tour all over the world performing. And also, it's just the expressivity of being able to use words as opposed to just notes.
0: All interesting. And you paint with your words and
1: right.
0: Your notes. We do have sort of you answered one of our questions, because the survey we continue to take about piano lessons when young, it sounds like you embraced them.
1: I did.
0: You're on the happy end of it. You're in maybe 50-50 of those that did and those that didn't and those that maybe never played music in for a good 10 or 15 years. But it's great that you did embrace it. How did sax happen to come in there in your repertoire?
1: It was just, you know, in fifth grade, I wanted to join the band, and saxophone was the instrument. So that was my life. After that was saxophone through middle school and high school and college. And then after college, I would play here and there. I played in a few jazz bands and blues bands over the years, but so I retained that skill. So
0: it sounds like, yeah, you love it and you don't ever leave it. And
1: right.
0: That's good for
1: right.
0: You. It got you right here, right now, and that's special. We'll hear more about you and your one-man banditude, among other things, and your innovative work. These are all originals that we're hearing.
1: Yeah.
0: And I've got to say, it's about the love. It's mm-hmm. about the love and everything that goes with relationships. And if to prove that point, the piece coming up, Pages of Us, is a love song as of yet unpublished. You do have a lot of, you have several albums and singles. This is not, I believe, should we hear anything about it, or are we ready to hear it?
1: Sure. Just really briefly, this is the first song I wrote for my now wife. And this actually was written before we had actually ever met in person. She was on a vacation with her stepdaughter in Puerto Rico. And I sent this to her as a welcome gift when she came back. And then that was the beginning of
0: and,
1: all the love.
0: And after all the rest is history. And
1: yeah.
0: We are reliving it right here, right now. This is Adam Steele. Meet This Music. It's called Pages of Us.

0: playing through the pages of Us. That was Adam Steele, one of his wonderful originals. This is Meet the Music, and what a treat to meet your music, Adam. Glad you came into our town and into our lives and into our world. And now it's time we love to make you not only share your music and tell us about it. We would like to know and hear directly from you. How would you describe your musical style? What is your signature sound all about?
1: Boy, I think that's hard to pin down. I mean, I really love making music of all genres. If you listen to me,
0: yes,
1: you're going to hear heavy metal, you're going to hear jazz, you're going to hear children's music. I mean, I'm all over the place. So as far as a signature sound, I'd just say it's a diverse sound.
0: Mm-hmm.
1: As far as what I'm playing here today, most of the music, as you've already pointed out, is about relationships. I think a lot of that is infused in my music is relationships of all kinds, bad, broken, good, wonderful. I suppose that might be the answer, music that's based on relationships.
0: I would say, and well, actually everything you just told us, because it is so true, and I get that you're a multi-instrumentalist, I get that you're a multi-genre-ist, and then that one-man banditude, as we're going to be proving, you've got a ukulele over there, you got your saxophone over there, you've got your own voice. Now, do you dabble ever or much into the instrumental worlds, or is it usually about the vocals that you put with the tunes?
1: Yeah, it's mostly vocal. I just find that that's the, you know, what I find. I use it as a way to express, like many artists do, use a way to express my emotions or things like that. And I just find that words do that best for me. Not that I don't have any instrumentals, but I just find that, yes, I tend to gravitate towards
0: that. And that is the way you paint your pictures for the ears and the heart.
1: Yeah.
0: And bringing all of that up, it is best. I love segues. You probably have heard by that just listening to the show. And now you're here with us. The piece coming up is that very piece, but this is a moving on song, also unpublished so far. But what is it about? Well, there's love's labor's found, lost, kicked out of the kicked out on purpose, whatever we call it about. But why in your heart and soul is it important to cover all sides of the relationship musically?
1: Well, for me, it's just, that's just an outgrowth of what I'm feeling at the time. So all of this music you're going to hear today, I wrote obviously for a reason. And I was feeling that way at the time. This one, It Is Best, was, you know, I made the decision that this relationship was gone. It was burnt down. It was, as a metaphor. And I think that's really the crux of it, is just how I'm feeling at that moment.
0: And at that moment, you wrote this song. You were moving on, and the piece is called It Is Best. It's performed by Adam Steele. Everybody meet this music.

This is WBOI's Meet the Music. We are delighted to have Adam Steele with us this session. That piece, It Is Best, was Time to Move On in the love song cycle world that we are beginning to recognize of Adam Steele's. What would come next in this trail of broken hearts that we're on? Well, too late. Let's take it away, everybody. Meet this music that probably needs no introduction. It is another Adam Steele original, and it is Too Late.

0: too late, not too late. You're right on time right here, right now, to be meeting Adam Steele and his music. And that really was a great piece. Again, you explore the upsides, downsides, and in-between sides of relationships. It kind of lives and breathes organically, I would say, through your music. You're a family man. You have a family. And you juggle all your music and all of this together. Now, touring, I assume most of your touring was earlier in your life?
1: Up until I left Portland, so only until about 3 years ago.
0: And so how... Touring has its, well, ups and downs, and as a family man, it's hard to get everything to work. You know, we hear that over and over again. I mean, fit into a day. But what was the rush? What do you miss, or what do you no longer have because you don't tour?
1: Right. Now, this was with vocal ensembles mostly, and I mean, the rush really is like being in front of a large audience.
0: And you honestly do crave that part is
1: for sure. I mean, I was a teacher for 30 years as well, so that's sort of like being in front of an audience as well.
0: Oh, yes, a very demanding. They don't cut you any slack.
1: Agreed.
0: But the you've got the trade-offs. You've got your own wonderful family as well, and you've got your music. You were writing music during this time, mm-hmm. as well, and now that all made... Did one positively influence the other? Did writing it make you perform better? Did performing make you write better, or was it? Could you compartmentalize things?
1: That's an interesting question. I think I compartmentalized things pretty well. I considered myself a pretty serious classical composer for the first 25 years, and then I finally got a clue that wasn't me. And that's the time when I kind of started to focus more on pop music and expressing myself that way. This was around 2015 or 14. So there was a little overlap there, but I think they were kind of separate worlds for me.
0: And good for you. It seems like you stepped graciously and gracefully between each little phase of your life, from what I've heard and what we have talked off mic and what we're hearing in your music. And then that does bring us back to, my goodness, you've had a lot of ups and downs and in-betweens. And now we come to a piece that is about a broken relationship. This is a single that you did actually release. And by the way, the music that is released of yours is available, and we'll talk at the end how people can hear it. But it's out and about there.
1: It is.
0: Even though you're not doing a lot live right now, we're aiming to change some of that as we introduce you to the people in our area right here, right now. But in the meantime, since you can't have one without the other, here's the piece coming up by Adam Steele, Love and Hate.

0: What goes around comes around, and that's Love and Hate, set to a wonderful piece of music for the occasion by Adam Steele. It's a treat to have you with us this session of Meet the Music, Adam. You do seem to keep a good attitude and a good mood about all parts of the yin and yang of life. Is that reflective of your life, or vice versa?
1: Yeah, I think so. I mean, I've been around long enough that I think I figured out some ways to be productive with my life, and one of them is to keep relationships in context and in perspective,
0: and also share the good word and share the good music. That's part of it too. And in your multi musicality as well as your multi instrumentality, you do list many genres, but also many. I mean, the fun music, children's music, comedy music. Who were some of your biggest influences growing up in all of those things?
1: Oh, gosh. My musical influences when I was growing up. Well, I fell in love with classical music pretty early. I remember sitting in front of the stereo playing a record of The Planets by Holst over and over and over.
0: I mean, that's quite compelling.
1: Right. But as far as pop music or rock, I was listening to like hard rock and heavy metal and stuff all the way through high school. And then I became a jazz head, sort of like listened to a lot of jazz. So as far as songwriting, I mean, none of the stuff you're hearing today really is reflective of those influences. I wouldn't say so much.
0: Maybe. There's something about your little riffs and your little, of course, turns of phrase also, and then how you choose to finesse each one. And as we continue, I do have this absolutely stunning playlist in front of me to see all of the fun things and the ways you approach them, and even Love and Hate. But put them all together, and even kind of given us a good segue, because coming up next is a piece called This Is a Dream. That is another of your unpublished love songs, but I am kind of curious. Does it feel? Is this feel real? Does this almost feel too good to be true? I mean, are you? That's just seemingly your good nature, perhaps, that comes out. But it just seems like you are ready to be there with a smile on your face, even smiling through the tears, to tell us a story. Bottom line, do you consider yourself a storyteller at the base of everything?
1: You know, I think I've come to the realization that maybe I am. that, you know, a lot of the words that you're hearing me sing today aren't just about me. They're shared experiences.
0: Yes,
1: as a human.
0: Yes.
1: So I think that's part of it.
0: So whether it's reality or a dream, this piece coming up is yet unpublished. Do you feel... Do you take comfort in knowing that you have a stockpile of yet unpublished songs that can be published?
1: Yeah, I mean, in developing the set for this, I did, you know, go back and see. They're mostly songs I wrote, love songs I wrote for my wife that just, you know, were for her consumption.
0: Sure.
1: Essentially, you know, to begin with. But then, you know, she and I worked together to sort of develop this set and realize that, sure, there's some lovely things here. The next song, This Is the Dream, is newly composed. I just wrote in the past couple of weeks it's our 10th anniversary coming up this fall. And this is my way of saying, I love my wife.
0: To the world, and also telling the world it's a good way to be.
1: Yes.
0: And with that, we say, everybody meet this music. It's Adam Steele. This Is the Dream.

And what a dream to share. This is The Dream, a great piece written and performed by Adam Steele. And this is Meet the Music. So we're having a great time following Adam Steele and his love life through the ages, put to music. And coming up next, well, that was a great song we just heard. As we said, this is The Dream. Some things are just so frustrating. As we'll all agree, Adam's sitting over there smiling knowingly. Just leave, just go. You've wanted to say that before many times. Hey, here's how you do it musically. Adam Steele, take it away. Everybody meet this music.

0: A thoughtful view of relationships. Just Leave, Just Go, another original from Adam Steele. What a moving piece that is. Well, frustration hits us all. Yeah. But putting it musically, how clever. And as we sit here and have been discussing, well, all of your musicality and your multi-instrumentality, you're going to start, we're going to make you prove that as you, as we see you getting out the axe, you've got your saxophone out. That brings us to the curious question, saxophone. When did you pick that up and put it in your life to add to the piano?
1: Oh, Tad, it's always been there. I mean, you'll hear it peak in my music all throughout my songwriting here and there, mostly in the jazz and blues stuff.
0: But. And then which goes well with that. And putting you in the studio, a lot of this is studio work, and you've got the albums to prove it. How many do you have out by now?
1: 9 albums and 19 singles.
0: My goodness, and that's you weren't born last night, but you weren't born way long time ago either. And that's quite a canon that you've got going there, and the music's just great. It does put us back in the studio. What do you like about studio recording? What does studio recording give you that nothing else does?
1: Well, I think, I go back and forth with, thinking about how much I should tinker with the music that I record. There's tinkering involved. Everybody tinkers. But being able to sort of be more thoughtful over a longer period of time, when I'm just in my studio and I'm writing a song, I can take 3 years to write a song if I want, to make it just how I want it. Or sometimes it's a stream of consciousness and it comes out in 2 days. But having that flexibility, I think, is really what's nice about doing studio work.
0: And the output in your case is great. We're going to make you prove it right here, right now. The time is not our friend here. Your music, and you certainly are. We're still yet to hear from your daughter. That's going to be a treat as well. But in the meantime, it's a deep river we travel. Take it away. This is Adam Steele on Meet the Music.

0: Rolling on a great sound, Deep River with Adam Steele. This is WBOI's Meet the Music. So now let's continue bragging on your musicality and your multi-instrumentality, Adam Steele. You have a ukulele in your hands, and you're about to board a beautiful boat. Anything else we need to know about the song before we hear it?
1: Well, guess what? It's a love song.
0: Guess what? Be surprised, folks. This is Meet the Music. This is Adam Steele, and he's got a beautiful boat.

0: It was a light and lovely love song, Float in a Beautiful Boat, along with Adam Steele. So we're making the most of these minutes as they go by ever so quickly. I would like to mention, Adam, that you are, well, you have said you officially retired from teaching, that you did it back home on the West Coast. In the meantime, since you have been here, we have it on good advice that you actually did a little summing in the middle school choir, which is good for you. That takes, that's get the red heart or the purple heart maybe of courage. But you also do your homeschooling with your lovely daughter, who we are just about to meet. You also worked at Be Instrumental. And that's quite a thing going on. What was your impression of that, getting to work with that organization?
1: It was wonderful. I was sort of flabbergasted that this is a fully funded thing that just really, really helps people. It was fantastic.
0: With kids that want to do music and having
1: instruments. Giving them extra sort of one-on-one instructions.
0: That's just fantastic. Thank you for that. And it just figures that we have your daughter here to sing some kids' music, because that's the other thing that you do. What is it about kids' music that appeals to you, and especially this piece that we're about to hear next?
1: Well, this is the inspiration. I do two children's albums, and I just couldn't help sitting around singing, making up silly songs with her. And we thought, we got a bunch of them. Let's make an album.
0: And thank you for that. And Marlo Steele is the person in question standing right here, right now. Okay, Marlo, in just a couple words, how does it feel to have a dad as goofy and as talented and as wonderful as Adam?
2: It's just really wonderful.
0: You love it?
2: Uh-huh.
0: Do you ever get tired of it?
2: No.
0: And why are you going to share Ollie the Swedish Pig with all of us?

and with Ollie and Marlo and Adam all performing that wonderful, wonderful tune, How Could We Go Wrong? I hate to have to mention this, but we are very, very nearly out of time. Thank you all for that one. That was just absolutely perfect. We need to tell you a couple of things. If you want to hear more music, every music, a lot of the streaming platforms will have them, but in particular, there's a website you need to know about. That is adam-steele.com. That's STEELE.com. Mm-hmm. Find them there. Find out what they're up to. Find out Ollie and all the friends, as a matter of fact. In the meantime, really, good luck to y'all. We have a feeling that it's going to be, the journey will continue. We'll continue and we'll accelerate. And they're going to be playing us on out of here right now with one more kids piece. It's The Garbage Duck. For Meet the Music, this session's Techno Dream Team is Kevin Prost and Almozina, and I'm Julia Meek.

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0: I'm Rhiannon from Chicago, Illinois, and you heard me here on WBOI.
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3: 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In the meantime, don't go away, and do be ready to meet that music after this.
4: Live from NPR News in Washington, I'm Ryland Barton. Devastating floods have killed hundreds of people in Nepal and Tibet, with more than 1,000 people still missing, among them about 90 Americans. NPR's Michelle Kelman has more on international relief efforts.
5: The head of the UN mission in Nepal, Lila Peters Yaya, says the floods have wiped out 35 bridges and destroyed about 25 miles of roads in Nepal. And that's making humanitarian efforts all the more complicated.
6: So you have one municipality where, you know, it's impossible to reach by road, and all the aid is being delivered by the government by helicopter.
5: She says the Nepalese government is deploying temporary bridges, and the UN is trying to help with that. The UN has offered an initial $2.5 million in humanitarian aid for Nepal, and the Swiss government is pitching in $1 million more. Michelle Kellerman, NPR News, Washington.
4: Federal safety regulators say defective radio transmissions may have played a part in a mishap earlier this month between a passenger jet and Marine One. President Trump was on board the helicopter at the time, as NPR's Joe Hernandez reports.
7: One afternoon in early August, Marine One lifted off near the White House around the same time that an Envoy Air flight took off from Ronald Reagan Washington National Airport in nearby Arlington, Virginia. The National Transportation Safety Board says there may have been a breakdown in communication between the military and air traffic controllers at the airport. According to the agency's preliminary report, Marine One radioed the airport twice to notify controllers they were about to take off. One transmission wasn't received, and the other was unreadable. 1 week earlier, the military and air traffic control officials at the airport had met to discuss communication issues. The NTSB says it is continuing to investigate. Joe Hernandez, NPR News.
4: President Trump has signed an executive order renaming Lake Ontario to Lake America. NPR's Liz Baker reports that in Rochester, New York, beachgoers greeted the news with derision and defiance.
8: It's a windy day, so only a few people are out on the sandy beach of Lake America.
9: That's not what it's called. It's called Lake Ontario.
8: From the boardwalk, D-Love and Sky House look north to the Canadian side of the lake and the Canadian side of the trade war.
10: I think Trump is just pissed off with him and trying to be funny.
8: Political science major Abby Opal says she wanted to laugh at first, but
11: it symbolizes how our relationship with Canada is going down the drain and for no reason.
8: It won't really make a difference, says Michael Alacqua, just like Trump's renaming of another body of water.
12: People are always going to call it the Gulf of Mexico. People are always going to call it Lake Ontario.
8: After all, the order only applies to the federal government. Liz Baker, NPR News, Lake Ontario Beach, New York.
4: Tech stocks led Wall Street after Nvidia, Salesforce, and others reported stronger profits than expected today. You're listening to NPR News from Washington. A Florida grand jury found that Florida Republican Governor Ron DeSantis' administration misappropriated $10 million it diverted to a charity run by his wife and was later used for political purposes. The grand jury said it did not have enough information to file criminal charges. The grand jury report was published by CBS News Miami. DeSantis says no laws were broken and promised consequences for whoever leaked the sealed document. Democratic nominee for governor David Jolly says the grand jury probe should be reopened. Today marks the 20th anniversary of the Comair Flight 5191 crash in Lexington, Kentucky. Shepard Snyder from WEKU reports the crash led to airline safety changes.
13: The plane's pilot mistakenly taxied onto the wrong runway and crashed before taking flight. 49 people died in the crash, including all 47 passengers and two of the three crew members. Jerry Vandermeer runs the 5191 Memorial Committee and hosted a service at the University of Kentucky Arboretum.
14: We became connected to the lives of those on the flight. We may not have personally known someone who perished on the crash, but I often have heard, and in the years to come, of others who intimately knew someone on the flight.
13: The Federal Aviation Administration now requires pilots to confirm their position before getting off the runway and before taking off. For NPR News, I'm Shepard Snyder in Lexington, Kentucky.
4: Tropical Storm Dolly has formed in the Atlantic Ocean far from land. The storm's name has no connection to Dolly Parton's death. Storm systems are named by procedures set by the World Meteorological Organization, and the lists of names are reused every 6 years. This is NPR News from Washington.
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3: Thanks for joining us. You will be glad that you did. I'm Julia Meek, and once again, it's time to meet the music here in WBOI's Harriet Parrish Performance Studio, where we are joined by the one and only Christopher Pfeiffer, and he's starting things off with saying bonjour, hello.

0: That was a high energy and heartfelt welcome to this session of WBOI's Meet the Music. Chris Pfeiffer is with us this session. He's brought a couple of his friends because Chris was from Fort Wayne, and now he's not anymore.
1: I am from Fort Wayne, I like to put it. I mean, I haven't lived here in more than half
0: my
1: lifetime.
0: You're absentee, but you are, your Fort Head?
1: Yeah, and I return often, and I kind of cut my teeth in the music scene, especially right after high school, joining Tempest, most notably, of Fort Wayne bands. We toured regionally. I was associated with Dan Hogan, drummer, even from school days. And so he was always on my radar, but we fell out of touch. And one day he was in New York City on business and we reacquainted and, you know, we thought we've got to make something happen. And we did like a deep cuts 80s, 90s cover band that we played a lot of shows like that Chili Adams presented. Pre-pandemic, I tend to think of things now as pre-pandemic, post-pandemic. But yeah, Chili Adams. I saw his name right over there. And
0: Yes, you sure did. Quite a presence. And Fort Wayne continues to be very musical. We obviously miss you. We've also got Nate Lesser over there on bass. And everybody's singing, by the way. This is a beautifully harmonic band, which is kind of very groovy, as we might say, keeping in the genre of the spirit of your music, because it is all about the, well, it's feeling good and rocking out. You kind of did that here.
1: Yeah.
0: You did make your musical presence. We'll continue to talk about that as time goes on in NYC. What kind of a trip is that?
1: I mean, now it's home, but it was quite a nut to crack, I'd say, early on, a young man, not really knowing anyone in New York, but it's like I wanted to be part of what was going on there. Back then, I was thinking, you know, Lou Reed, New York Dolls, Blondie, television. And of course, by the time I got there, that scene was pretty much gone. I'm so thrilled that I've got to see my ultimate musical hero, Patti Smith, many, many times live, a couple times in person, which is always a bit intimidating to me, because I always think, like, what am I going to say to her that she hasn't heard a million times already? But establishing oneself in such a place is a bit daunting. But once you're in, then it's the reverse problem. It's hard to leave.
0: And you do have the musical connection. I mean, that's quite an instant bond, or a ready bond to be able to be made. And so we are happy that you are still finding reason to come home. You have family and friends here. That's really great. You have musicians like this to join with you, and it's really a treat to finally get you here. And full disclosure, we've been trying to do this since before COVID or around COVID, and now we've done it. So it's the first of many times here, and we've got lots of good music to meet coming up next. And that was bonjour, hello, if I wasn't totally clear about that.
1: The all-inclusive greeting of Montreal, one of my favorite cities. So that's what that's about.
0: Very, very good. Meet me at the bar. That's not only a good idea, that's a song we're going to hear. What do we need to know about this before we do?
1: This is dedicated to friends and family I lost during COVID, and there were surprisingly large and devastating number of those casualties. And yes, changed my kind of worldview, my view on humanity for better or worse, because there were both good and bad that went with that. I started really writing the songs that you're hearing now during the pandemic and recording them. So I'm 3 albums in, my 4th record's coming out at the end of the summer. Meet Me at the Bar is really about those I've lost and those I long to see again. I want to dedicate this particular iteration, though, to Chili Adams, since we were talking about him and seeing his
0: thank
1: name.
0: Thank you. So. All of Fort Wayne thanks you. We still homage him, and we always will. He's in all of our hearts. So, no further ado, everybody meet this music. Chris Pfeiffer's here with his True Blue friends, and we are Meet Me at the Bar.

0: That was a piece called Meet Me at the Bar. This is WBOI's Meet the Music, and we are delighted to have Chris Pfeiffer with us this session, visiting home sweet home, but from his newfound home in NYC. What a treat to have you here, Chris. It's an honor. Before we hear you explain your signature style, I would like to hear from the two sidekicks you have brought for this gig, and thank you for all of that. We've got Daniel Hogan here. We've got Nate Lesser here. You two have already been on the Meet the Music stage, so thanks for bringing the new guy on the block. two-part question. Briefly, how would you describe Chris's style? And even more, as important, I guess, what's the fun of picking it up? This was kind of a fun thing put together expressly for us on Meet the Music here, so it's really an honor. But what's it like getting to cover with this kind of stuff with this old guy that you've known or have known about?
1: Well, so I started playing with Chris back in 79.
2: No, get out of here.
0: Okay, Daniel. Yeah. You're giving away ages here.
1: But the one thing is that learning and going through the catalog of songs that he's learning, there is, for me, because I was with him at that time, a lot of stuff that he's writing about is stuff that was Fort Wayne at that time, especially the early 80s, and the vibe, the groove, the way people were, you know, the way we all hung out and everything like that, how we socialized. So yeah, it was really cool, and that's what I really came to about it. And then, like I said, I was on the road, and I was in New York. Chris and I hooked up, and I met, you know, and then, and I came back, and I wanted to get back in the music scene in Fort Wayne, but he came back a few times, and I said, let's put together something. And I was working with another guitar player, and we put together a fun show to do some opening gigs for different bands, and it really clicked. And this time around, once he contacted me, and he's like, listen, my guys want to tour the East Coast. They don't want to do the Midwest. I've got
0: guys. Yeah,
1: we can handle it. So that's what we're waiting on, is that we're trying to develop where, when he's touring in this area, we're his band.
0: Kind of a drop
1: when
0: together.
1: He's on the East Coast, that's his band.
0: Wow. That's following a great, huge dream that everybody wishes maybe that they could.
3: That's quite something to live up to.
0: And good for you. It is rather a compliment if these guys would want to do. I mean, I get that. It's the real bond of music.
3: I mean, they get this music. I mean, it's power pop. It's pretty straightforward.
0: Yeah, so everybody's yes.
3: Ungilded. It's intentionally on my part non-virtuosic. I mean, I'm sure these guys could play circles around me, but it's like I'm not trying to be impressive. I cut my teeth as a kid, like playing Eddie Van Halen stuff and Geddy Lee.
0: Yes, I mean that spirit shows. But you got the technology there too.
3: You know, not me though. It's like I just straightforward and really, it's the songs are a delivery medium of a message. I mean, that's really what the songs exist for.
0: In a very clever and fun way. Yes. And I'm going to go for kind of a recap, or like at least a confirmation over there, Nate, because you play a lot, you do a lot. Are these guys telling it like it is?
4: Yeah, I mean, I'm not going to speak out against them on record now, but but this
3: not
4: has
3: with
4: been
3: us
4: a great
3: standing right next to
4: you. Right. I mean, meet me out later at the bar. No, this has been a great fit for me because I fell in love with punk rock. That's why I started playing guitar back when I was a kid, and that bloomed into a love for all music. I ended up going to IPFW, getting a degree in classical guitar, and several different projects. I was lucky enough to have my old band Corrosic on here about a decade ago. And I've been involved with a lot of projects and bands since then. I've been doing a lot of music theater. I get to do Grease at the Civic Theater coming up in a few weeks.
0: Yes.
4: But yeah, I had been doing an acoustic act called Gray Matter with Daniel here. And so he knew about my punk rock roots. And when we brought Chris into the mix, Dan said, oh, yeah, I know the guy. I said, okay, I guess I'll play Bass Creek because it's really fun music and it brings me back to the, you know, what got me into music in the first place.
0: That is a great point. Also, a shout out to our punk rock history here in town is in that decade is really nationally recognized and certainly region. I mean, it's a big, people get Chicago and the bigger cities, but yeah, right here in Fort Wayne, Indiana, we had it going on. We have a documentary about it. Our mutual friend and musician, Darren Hunt, put it together. I had just conversation with him recently for somebody else just wanting to go back to that, to those roots and those vibes and the whole yeah. feeling. And apparently you've never lost. It combines with all the rest of what you do.
3: No, I mean, like I cut my teeth on punk and like I've played in punk and punk pop bands. I mean, most notably probably the Kowalskis toured Europe, all over North America. But it never leaves you. I mean, it's an attitude and it's not a negative thing. You know, a lot of people think punk is negative, but it's an activist empowerment energy, I think. And I don't think that ever leaves you, even if you mature as a songwriter. But you still have, I mean, at least I still feel like that flame is still alive in me.
0: It's a good thing to keep and cultivate and keep like burning. Yes, yeah. Yes, the eternal flame. And
3: like I mentioned, Patti Smith, it's the same thing. Like she's matured as an artist, like beautiful, powerful music. I mean, and it just really is something I would aspire to in my own songwriting.
0: And it shows, and it's very, very good. And you're going to. So what could be next but a recollection of Chris's fairly recently about his very favorite city, place, street, Stanton Drive.

0: That was Chris Pfeiffer's reflection on his street, his hometown, and music in general, Stanton Drive. What a great reflection on just the vibes of your musicality, and I think your whole musical and just general feeling that you've got going. From here, where else would we go? But what you call your first decent song that you wrote during college years. Should we know why it's called what it is?
1: Puss in Boots. There's a line that says there's tracks in the snow. So I'm referring to a girl as Puss in Boots. Real person, which shall not be named here because my wife is sitting over in the corner.
0: But she's sometimes aware of, full disclosure she's, is not the best.
1: Right. So she's aware of this whole thing. But the thing that I find interesting later in life, because I wrote this song about 30 years ago, and it's the oldest song that of mine that I perform, you know, as a solo artist, with that line, tracks in the snow. It's like at the time I wrote it, those tracks were walking toward me. And in retrospect, they're walking away, and they always will be. And there's something bittersweet about it.
0: So take it away. Yeah. Everybody meet this music. It is called Puss in Boots.

Puss in Boots, one of the earlier songs that Chris Pfeiffer wrote. A real treat to hear it right here on Meet the Music. And now we are about ready to hear Wide Receiver. In case you might think this is about an American football player, it is not. It's a killer hi-fi system we are learning about next. Let's go right into it. Meet this music, Wide Receiver.

0: Wide Receiver, Chris Pfeiffer original, performed for us right here in the Meet the Music studios by Chris and his friends, Daniel and Nate. Again, we're happy to have you here. Your hometown of Fort Wayne, you only get here once a year at best,
1: oh, no.
0: Maybe?
1: I'm here a lot.
0: Well, that's even better.
1: I fly under the radar usually. So this is probably like me announcing my presence far more than I ever have in the past.
0: Well, it's about darn time, some folks would say.
1: So,
0: yes, exactly so. And that brings me to my next question. Obviously, you are a storyteller. Do you feel that?
1: Oh, absolutely. Yeah. I mean, I typically don't write songs about trite things. I mean, we heard Puss in Boots earlier. I mean, the chorus is just na-na-na-na-na. But how many songs have like a melodic sort of nonsense verse? And I thought about putting words to that, but it just didn't make any sense. So the way I operate as a songwriter is like from a very autobiographical, experiential way. That's the only way I can write a song, typically. So it's really based on real life things. And then I use that as a springboard to make a point or say something mm-hmm. that might mm-hmm. have a larger overarching
0: and share a theme. Feeling too right. through the story that has the point. Yes. What comes first in your process? You want to write a song or do you want to tell a story?
1: Yes and yes. It's, you know, sometimes, and this sounds like a cliche, sometimes I'll be in the shower and a melody will pop into my head and I can't get it out of my head and I have to like jump out of the shower and like soaking wet, you know, run across the apartment and, you know, get it down so that I can remember mm-hmm. it. Other times it comes out of poetry and like I'll sit down, like I remember during the pandemic, it's at my mom's and we watched a PBS special on Ernest Hemingway, and I thought like, okay, there's gonna be some nuggets in here. And so like I'll bring along a notepad and just write ideas down and things creep in. And I don't like to quote verbatim, but the gist of it and the general ideas that others might have thought or presented or articulated before, I think like sometimes that like just a little gem, a little spark.
0: And that's like any good story.
1: That just turns me on, and I can write a whole mm-hmm. You know, it's such a brilliant idea that I can write a whole thing around that then. And that's kind of like when the magic happens, like just have that little spark of inspiration.
0: And you do hit on the human heart, the human condition, the spirit and soul. It's as if to prove that point, you've got a dark number about a breakup coming up next, yeah. which happens to people. Use that maybe as an example. How did that come out, as it were?
1: This kind of bucks the trend in that this is not about a specific thing or girl or breakup or what have you. This is kind of an amalgamation of like all kinds of bad feelings about many breakups kind of combined into one. And I just happened to be sitting around strumming guitar and the lyric, I mean, it just popped out into my head, the kindest cut. And I thought like, what does that even mean? The kindest cut. And I decided to write a song around that idea. What does that mean? And so kind of
0: told yourself
1: yeah.
0: the story as you were writing it in this case.
1: It was weird. It was like a divining rod, you know, and I hit a spring, but, you know, so it's like a double entendre, the kindest cut, like being cut out of someone's life. But also there's a kind of sinister line in the song that says, it's not the sharpness of the knife, but how deep it goes, which could be a metaphor too. Is it literal? Is it metaphoric? I don't know. So this is one of those songs where this isn't really about a real life thing, because I'm not like some crazy maniac.
0: It's a real life feeling though.
1: Right, right. And so, but I like the idea of like double entendres and like double meanings and incorporating those into songs. I mean, I find that really satisfying. I mean, like Paul Westerberg from The Replacements, a really big influence on me, along with many others. But he can turn a phrase, you know, and like just like, ooh, that's interesting, you know. And so I try to incorporate some stuff.
0: We're going to hear it. We're going to make you prove it right here, right now. Okay. The kindest cut.

0: The Kindest Cut, another clever song written by our Christopher Pfeiffer, our Fort Wayne friend, now living and creating and making wonderful music in NYC, let's face it. And when you come back, you have good friends like Daniel and Mr. Lesser over here, who are veterans all to our own music scene and Meet the Music in particular. Guys, what does it feel like when he does make his appearance here, Chris comes in, to take him around and bring him around, because Fort Wayne is developing its own music presence as well.
1: It's very different. The Fort Wayne music scene is very strong, and it's really good. But there's not a lot in the genres that we're working in, especially the power pop.
0: That's a very good point. So that's a freshness to share with the city.
1: Yeah, and in my career, I played New York. I cut my teeth in Cleveland in the flats in the 80s.
0: Okay, new Boston, fact about you, Dan.
1: Yeah, Boston, New York. I mean, I played all those scenes. They were extremely competitive, but that also pushed us to be. We all had to play at our top level, and the Fort Wayne scene is strong. It's got great camaraderie, a lot of great musicians. It just doesn't have that competitiveness where bands are trying to be better than the next band or the next band
0: That's
1: or the next band.
0: Interesting and
1: especially
0: very
1: when
0: valid
1: especially
0: point,
1: when
0: yeah.
1: the gigs are on the line.
2: Mm-hmm. I think there's kind of a luxury in that, though, not having anything to prove.
1: Playing showcases just to get a gig on Saturday night. Yeah, that type of thing.
0: That's a good point. And do you literally feel that? I mean, do you feel the differences? Do you feel the change in climate, maybe?
2: I don't really have a good sense of the Fort Wayne music scene pulse, honestly, because like I'm not really playing in it. I mean, we hope to change that with this lineup and then do some local shows and some regional shows. I have to say, though, like playing in New York, I find it to be supportive. The biggest difference between scenes is that, you know, like playing in Tempest, coming from that and cutting my teeth in that, being road ready and moving to New York, it's like, whoa, like forget about the virtuosity, write a song, make the heads bob, but play original music. That's still the rule. It's like there aren't really cover bands in the sense that there are here. It's all about
0: there's another
2: playing original
0: course,
2: music.
0: It makes sense now that you say that. I wouldn't have thought it. I know there's a lot of individuals and people doing their own real showcase thing, mm-hmm. I guess. I might ask at this point, you like the showcase? Do you go solo on your own stuff too? Are you there?
2: So it's like playing without a band, you mm-hmm. mean? Or yeah, I mean that terrifies me. Terrifies me. I need these guys to make noise behind me to make me sound
0: well,
2: good.
0: Well, the genre kind of. I mean, what you want to do? Of course, there is strength in numbers.
2: Yeah,
0: you write. It seems your work sounds really good in a solo mode. Sounds even more fun and wild and crazy this way.
2: Yeah.
0: Do you have that freedom?
2: I do. I mean, I've given myself that freedom. That's the thing. It's like I never allowed myself to get up in front of an audience with just a guitar, and which feels honestly naked and vulnerable. But, you know, that's what songwriting to me is. It's like being vulnerable, being accessible, being connected to an audience. And so I finally, I mean, after all these years, the first solo show I ever played was last summer in the Berkshires of Western Mass. And my mother-in-law was in attendance. So talk about like high stakes or high pressure.
0: The pressure
2: she's cool and supportive.
0: It's a pretty cool area of supporting all arts and yeah, certainly music. Yeah. So they would be hungry for what you had.
2: Yeah, it's a good scene there too. So
0: well, you're making it work. You're doing your thing. Again, we're so grateful that you did choose to finally meet the music right here in Fort Wayne, Indiana. And next is, well, it's to quote Chris Pfeiffer, its composer, about the saddest place he has ever seen. Take it away, everybody. Meet the music, and we are going to Poughkeepsie.

0: This is WBOY's Meet the Music. This is Chris Pfeiffer we have with us and his chums, Daniel Hogan and Nate Lesser. And we just took a little road trip to Poughkeepsie. And speaking of storytelling, intriguing title right here we have Robin Hood in Reverse. Robin Hood any going in any direction is pretty interesting. How does this make your storytelling list and why?
1: Ooh, okay. I mean, just being aware of current events and what's going on in the world and politics in general. I mean, it's funny, I took a trip to the men's room before we started on this adventure. And then I heard, like, of course, your broadcast is in the men's room. Mm-hmm. It's a very posh gentleman with an English accent talking about world affairs. This kind of puts what I'm doing into perspective. It's like, oh, geez. But, you know, you can't escape it. And so this song is really about my observations and frustrations with what's happening right here and right now.
0: Tell that story. This is Chris Pfeiffer and his friends telling Meet the Music, lovers everywhere, about Robin Hood in Reverse.

0: It's Meet the Music. It's Chris Pfeiffer and Friends. And that was a great story for the telling, Robin Hood in reverse. Now, speaking of telling stories, you've got a lot of story material and just your own development since you've been out in the East and on living in NYC, of course, is quite impactful. We also hear from your words about your songs and your songs itself. The pandemic actually impacted your life and still does through your music and all. Speak to that. How do you feel that whole time and geographical location went to developing things?
1: How much time do we have? it's heavy. I mean, I know a lot of people, you know, in this part of the world will downplay it or deny it or what have you. It infuriates me, but you got to take that with a grain of salt. You know, I lived through it in the way I did. I lost a lot of people, friends, family, neighbors, colleagues. We talked previously about how, you know, like daunting a prospect it is to move to New York City and start just from square one. And equally, as I grow, you know, as I mature and grow older, I think, like, how do I get out of here? Like, where else would I go? My wife and I were very lucky in that we had places to go, like Fort Wayne being one of them, but more near and dear to my heart now is the Berkshires of Western Massachusetts. And we must've hiked every inch of the mountains from Connecticut to Vermont, saw all kinds of wildlife, and it was a treat. I think it saved my life. I mean, like literally, I was breathing fresh air and staying calm, and you know, legalized cannabis didn't hurt as well. But that was a take the edge off thing. But it's a special place to me. So as far as songwriting, if you're familiar with Modern Lovers, Jonathan Richman, he does a song called Roadrunner where he talks about I'm in love with Massachusetts and the radio on. And I've always loved that song from kind of like the post-punk era. And so this next song I want to play, which is Midnight Radio, is kind of my answer to that.
0: Let's hear it now. Okay. Everybody take it away. Meet this music and this Midnight Radio.

interesting piece, Midnight Radio. Unfortunately, the time is flying. It's not our friend. And this session with Chris Pfeiffer's band is very nearly over. I'll let you know if you want to get a hold of him and see what he's up to. It's chrispi.com/EPK. That's C-H-R-I-S-P-E-I. Or chrispi.bandcamp.com. You find him there. We will thank you guys so very, very much. Chris, along with Daniel Hogan and Nate Lesser, what a treat to have you here. You're coming back. We got that. A world of good music to all of you. Thank you for sharing yours with us. They're playing out of here now with a great pair, Madrid, and Throw You a Line. And for Meet the Music, this session's Techno Dream Team is Kevin Prost, Al Mozina, and Luke Boyle. And I'm Julia Meek.

0: Hey, it's WBOI's Cole Furlow. 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

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Good evening, I'm Rob Martinez. Thanks for joining us here on the Movie Music Spotlight, the show that plays the music from one of your favorite film stars, directors, or genre of movies throughout the years. On tonight's show, we'll be taking a look at Suncoast movies. What is a Suncoast movie? It's not a defined genre like action movies, comedies, thrillers, etc. It's an unofficial movie genre. It was created by people who happened to work at a certain store that was found in shopping malls across the United States and Puerto Rico. For over 20 years, thousands of people worked there, and some still call it the greatest job they ever worked. I had the privilege of working there from 1994 to 1999 at three different stores across the Midwest. The place was Suncoast Motion Picture Company.

0: 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Each store carried over 16,000 titles on their shelves, categorized by drama, comedy, action, sports, musicals, documentary, anime, TV episodes, you name it. They also sold movie posters and memorabilia, action figures, specialty toys and games, t-shirts, and they led the nation in Star Wars merchandise. At their peak, they had over 400 stores, each with a crew of about 10 or 15 full-time and part-time employees. Let's say you got hired around 1992 or 1993. On orientation day, you would be handed your employee survival guide. That's right, an employee survival guide. And then you would sit down and watch a company video.
1: 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My name is Garth, and I've been with the company for almost a year now. I really hope this video will help answer some of those basic questions you may have as new Musicland Group employees.
2: Party on, Garth!
1: Let me introduce my most excellent assistant, Dwayne Campbell. Well, Dwayne does not currently work for the Musicland Group. He does aspire to the same career path that I have chosen and has agreed to assist me in preparing this program.
2: I figure if I learn enough about the Musicland Group, they might give me a job.
0: As an employee, you would help customers find movies, put away new shipment, keep the store clean, and every 2 weeks, you would blow your paycheck on movies and stuff you wanted to buy. You never got rich being a Suncoast employee, but you had fun. Lots of fun. Store managers had the choice option of choosing what movies to play in the store. Each location had 4 monitors in the store and 6 at the entrance to lure customers in. Throughout the years, a select number of movies were played over and over and over and over and over throughout the course of one single workday. These movies would be rotated out with fresh titles and the whole process would repeat. These movies would become known as Suncoast movies, recognizable by sound, occasionally by sight. During the past several weeks, I contacted former Suncoast employees about their favorite movies they played during their time with the company. I'll be sharing many of their stories throughout tonight's show. One of the first questions I asked was, what were the most popular movies you played at the stores? I personally knew the answer, but all the feedback I received confirmed it. In fact, Jeannie Lures of Bourbonnais, Illinois responded with both movies in her only comment online. Keith Cadass of Orlando, Florida said every Sunday morning, he and his crew would act out the movie. And Jennifer Gifford of Ortonville, Michigan said, I remember we were only able to play the movie if Mark France wasn't working because he hated that movie. Jennifer, I worked and trained Mark France. And I'll tell you the reason why he hated that movie later in the show. Here's the song.

From the film soundtrack A Little Shop of Horrors, that was Little Shop of Horrors from 1986. First and foremost, Suncoast movies were always to be used, always as a sales tool, a way to make people come into the store and buy movies. Mike Staley of Rockford, Illinois said, I worked at four different stores in my time with Suncoast, and Big Trouble in Little China was played at every one of them. It always got a huge response from people walking by and seeing it playing on the outside monitors. When we played that movie, especially on weekends, people would come in and ask what movie that was, and we would regularly sell out of it.

0: The Coupe de Villes and their track Big Trouble in Little China from the 1986 movie soundtrack of the same name. This is the Movie Music Spotlight here on 89.1 WBOI, and we're focusing on movies that were played repeatedly by employees of Suncoast Motion Picture Company, Suncoast Movies. The one paradox about Suncoast movies was you never watched them, you listened to them. You and your coworkers would hear the explosions, the gunfire, and the music that pulsated throughout the monitors, but it was the dialogue that you remembered. Each store had employees that would recite movie lines verbatim. Contests would break out to see who could stump the other with obscure quotes. One popular film, which became a Suncoast movie due to its hilarious quotability, was singled out online by Tom Rack of Tuscaloosa, Alabama, and he even got a movie line in during his Facebook comment. I got one more to add, he says. The Princess Bride.
1: Whoever he is, he's too late. See?

0: faster.
1: I thought I was going faster.
0: You were supposed to be this Colossus. You were this great legendary thing, and yet he gains.
1: Well, I'm killing three people, and he got only himself.
0: I do not accept excuses. I'm desperate to find myself a new giant, that's all.
1: Don't say that, Vincent.

0: rainfall? Inconceivable.
1: You keep using the word. I do not think it means what you think it means.
2: From the soundtrack of The Princess Bride from 1987, that was The Cliffs of Insanity by Mark Knopfler. Suncoast movies were diverse. Each store had new titles come in every Tuesday, and you were required to play these releases heavily. Some of these were good, some really bad. I still have nightmares about the Macaulay Culkin version of Richie Rich. You needed relief from movies like that. And then the real variety came out. Kirsten Smith of San Francisco, California, added this comment. Here's what happily comes to mind. Independence Day, A Christmas Story, The Nightmare Before Christmas, Beetlejuice, my favorite, the Charlie Brown movies for whatever holiday was nearest, the second VHS tape of Titanic because of no nude drawing scene, Toy Story, Monsters, Inc., Spirited Away, Singing in the Rain, and Casablanca.
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As Time Goes By by Dooley Wilson, from the soundtrack to the 1942 film Casablanca. This is the Movie Music Spotlight here on 89.1 WBOI, and we're focusing on movies that were played repeatedly by employees of Suncoast Motion Picture Company, Suncoast Movies. Towards the end of my tenure at Suncoast, strange new items were being shipped to every store. The boxes were taller and flatter than the standard VHS tapes that we carried on our shelves. These items were called DVDs, and we couldn't play them. None of the stores had DVD players. Yet, it was the beginning of the end for VHS tapes. Charlie Erickson from Palos Park, Illinois said, "We played the DVD of The Fugitive starring Harrison Ford and Tommy Lee Jones a lot when DVDs first came out. I would watch and listen to one certain scene over and over and over again in all the different languages on the disc until I would get yelled at, just because I wanted to know how to say, 'I didn't kill my wife,' and 'I don't care,' in Spanish and French."

Put that gun down! Now! Hands up! Over the head! Turn around! Richard, do you want to get shot?

0: That was The Storm Drain by film composer James Newton Howard off the movie soundtrack to The Fugitive from 1993. Whenever we played Suncoast movies in the store, the six monitors out front would work their magic as they caught the eye of mall walkers and shoppers. Sometimes it would be one lone person, other times it was a family, or in a few cases, large groups of people. We would have people always asking us, "What's that movie you're playing now?" We would walk them to the shelf, put the video in their hands, you would talk up the movie a little bit, pique their interest, and give them that Suncoast smile. It frequently worked. Sometimes when we played movies, we lured in potential new employees. Case in point, Renee Oglesby of Chicago, Illinois said, "I was working at another retail store and delivering a package to the mall entrance. That's when Galaxy Quest caught my eye. The way the TVs were set up and the lights on the marquee, I just stopped and watched. Forgot I was on the clock and forgot about the package and just started to laugh. This got other mall walkers to stop and watch until it was like six of us standing there. Soon after we left, but I knew then and there that's where I wanted to work."
1: "Hey, guys, there's a red thingy moving toward the green thingy."
2: "What?"
1: "Red thingy moving toward the green thingy. I think we're in the green thingy.

Film composer David Newman and his track Red Thingy, Green Thingy, Run! From the soundtrack to Galaxy Quest from 1999. This is 89.1 WBOI. I'm Rob Martinez, and you're listening to the Movie Music Spotlight. We're listening to music from films that were listened to repeatedly at Suncoast Motion Picture Company stores. Because of the constant repetition, Suncoast movies are hard to shake. When you hear the sounds of those movies, your memory will flash back to those days when you walked around in aprons emblazoned with the Suncoast logo and worked with co-workers earning minimum wage. At the beginning of the show, we played a track from Little Shop of Horrors, a film that was open at nearly every Suncoast store in America. Jennifer Gifford, here's the story I promised you. I hired a new person to be an assistant manager at the Waterford, Michigan Suncoast store in 1998. Mark France was the other assistant manager. Our new employee would only watch Little Shop of Horrors during his shifts for 3 months straight. Mark and I went insane. You'll be a you have a Our new assistant manager was caught cashing in fraudulent returns and pocketing the money. He was terminated from his job. And that movie was banned for the rest of my time there. And when Mark took over from me, he wouldn't play it either. Every time I hear or see Little Shop of Horrors, I think about that assistant manager we fired. And Casey Glanders from Muncie, Indiana writes, several of us quit all on the same day. We put in our 2-week notices, and on the last day we got an extra large pizza, ate it at the counter, and popped in John Carpenter's The Thing. It was a great last shift.

0: That was the main title to the movie John Carpenter's The Thing, composed by the legendary Ennio Morricone from 1982. If you ask any former Suncoast employee about their time working there, the first thing they will tell you about are the co-workers they met and the incredible amount of fun they shared. The second would be the movies and the memories they bring back about Suncoast. Many of these past co-workers remain in touch through social media, and that's where I got the idea for this show tonight. One couple I met at the Orland Park, Illinois store fell in love, got married, and they are about to send their daughter off to college. To this day, when I hear anything related to the 1987 movie Moonstruck, I think of Jerry and Liz. And Liz Schisler from Palos Park, Illinois chimed in and said, "Oh, Rob, you know my story. It's ooper duper. Hands down the funniest, best Suncoast moment ever, and to one of the best movies of all time." Whenever we played Young Frankenstein, I would sing along with "Putting on the Ritz" as loud as I possibly can, and it would echo throughout the entire mall. It was glorious.
1: Hit it!

0: Nothing, I tell you. 5, 6, 7, 8. For God's sake, come on. Are you trying to make me look like a fool? Please, I beg you. For safety's sake, don't humiliate him.
1: Come back, you understand me? I will not let you destroy my work. As your creator, I command you to come back.

From the 1974 movie soundtrack of the Mel Brooks film Young Frankenstein, that was Gene Wilder and Peter Boyle and Putting on the Ritz. This is the Movie Music Spotlight here on 89.1 WBOI, and we're focusing on movies that were played repeatedly by employees of Suncoast Motion Picture Company. Suncoast Movies. Every Suncoast store had special customers. The ones who would show up every Tuesday when we had new releases and buy a bag full of movies. The ones who would talk to you about movies, their favorites, your favorites, and everything in between. And some of these customers left a mark. Liz Combs Crawley of Decatur, Indiana, who worked at the Fort Wayne Suncoast store, says, "We had a customer who was a veteran with mobility problems. He used to call and have us set aside movies, stacks of DVDs and box sets. His calls could be anywhere from 30 minutes to 2 hours, and only three of us could really help him because of our vast movie knowledge and our patience. One day a woman comes in and introduces herself as his power of attorney. Our customer had been transferred to the Chicago VA hospital due to his condition, but he still called. And still, we set movies aside for him, with his power of attorney acting as his go-between. It was in 2013 when she came in to let us know of the customer's passing. I didn't know much about his family situation, but what I do know convinced me that movies might have been all that he had. Suncoast wasn't just a store for some people, it was a place where they felt safe. A place where they could connect with the staff over a shared love of movies. When movies happen to be one of the few positive things in your life, finding people who understand the power of film must be comforting. I hope that our service to this one customer gave him comfort in the final difficult years of his life, and that he was able to find escape, even briefly, through films." In 2006, the Musicland Group filed for bankruptcy, closed half of their Suncoast locations, and sold it to a competitor. However, streaming video services like Netflix were killing DVD and Blu-ray sales. By 2009, another round of store closings occurred, and only a handful of Suncoast stores still exist. The closest to Northeast Indiana is Cincinnati, Ohio. Time for my Suncoast movie picks now. The first was from 1996, and this one got its fair share of in-store play. What was memorable about this one was the music. The title song was played in the film 11 times. So if you watch this movie 3 or 4 times in one shift, your head would be buzzing, in a very good way, about that thing you do.

0: The Wonders and That Thing You Do off the movie soundtrack of the same name from 1996. My other Suncoast movie pick remains one of my personal favorites. It was the movie I made sure was open in any store I worked at. I've probably seen the movie close to 200 times, and I pretty much know all the dialogue from the film. It's from 1964, it was a musical, and it's probably the quintessential Elvis Presley film.
1: Bright light city, gonna set my soul, gonna set my soul on fire. Got a whole lot of money that's ready to burn, so get those stakes up higher. There's a thousand pretty women waiting out there. They're all living, the devil may care. And I am just a

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Even if there were 40 more, I wouldn't sleep a minute away. Oh, there's blackjack and poker and the roulette wheel, a fortune won and lost on every deal.

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I'm gonna have me some fun. If it costs me my very last dime, if I wind up broke, well, I'll always remember that I had a swing in time. I'm gonna give it everything I've got. Lady luck, please let the dice stay hot. Let me shoot a seven with every shot. Beaver!

From the 1964 movie soundtrack of Viva Las Vegas, that was Elvis Presley and Viva Las Vegas. At the start of tonight's show, I played a selection from Little Shop of Horrors because that film was one of two movies that were opened at Suncoast stores everywhere. To close the show, I'll play a selection from the other film. Suncoast probably sold more VHS copies of this movie than any other in their history. Every store had it open, played it, sang to it, danced to it, even dressed like it on occasion. And whenever I hear it or see it, my mind flashes back to my days as a working stiff there. I dedicate this song and this show to all current and former employees of Suncoast, where we knew movies.

John Travolta, Olivia Newton-John, and the cast of Grease singing Summer Nights from 1978. I'm Rob Martinez. Thanks for listening to the Movie Music Spotlight tonight. We'll be back next week at 10 p.m. for another look at a film star, director, or genre of movie music.

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4: I'm Chris Boyd. Up next on Think, some progressive cities have been experimenting with policies meant to reduce harm to drug users. But what about everybody else?
5: City Hall Park, a beautiful park, is entirely essentially taken over now by drug dealers and users. So that has, a knock-on effect on all sorts of things. I mean, it hurts businesses, it hurts families.
4: We'll talk about the benevolent intentions behind permissive drug policies in places like Vancouver, Seattle, and Burlington, Vermont. Why residents of those cities say parks and other public spaces that welcome drug users don't

0: feels safe for everybody else, and how it happens that leaders stand behind policies that most voters don't want. Our conversation starts after a short break.
1: Live from NPR News in Washington, I'm Dan Ronan. A federal judge has issued a new order that blocks the U.S. Postal Service's plan for carrying out President Trump's order, this to restrict mail-in voting for the midterm election. As NPR's Hansi Lo Wang reports, the ruling sets up another possible Supreme Court review of Trump's order.
2: U.S. District Judge Ndhir Tawani in Boston has issued a temporary restraining order that blocks the U.S. Postal Service's new mail-in ballot requirements for states for 14 days. The Postal Service's plan involves delivering mail-in ballots only to people on voter lists that the states would have to turn over to the mailing agency. Judge Tawani found that plan is likely illegal because USPS has no authority to control voting by mail. We should note USPS is financial support of NPR. Tawani is set to decide whether to issue a longer-lasting block after a hearing next Thursday. This ruling helps set the stage for another review of Trump's order at the Supreme Court. But there's little time left for the order to be fully carried out. Mail-in voting for the midterm starts next week. Hansi Lo Wang, NPR News.
1: A jury is now deliberating whether to find Lindsay Clark guilty of murdering her three children in 2023. Her attorney is seeking what's known as the insanity defense because of Clancy's postpartum mental health issues. From member station WBUR, Deborah Becker reports on the closing arguments in the case.
3: Both sides agree Lindsay Clancy was a devoted mother who was struggling. Defense attorney Kevin Reddington says Clancy was over-medicated and spiraled into postpartum psychosis.
4: The damn medicine and the lousy medical care that she got.
3: But prosecutor Jennifer Sprague says Clancy knew what she was doing and planned to kill her children.
5: She left them discarded on the basement floor, like broken toys, because she was done playing the game.
3: Jurors will decide whether Clancy's guilty of first-degree murder or not guilty because her mental state made her not criminally responsible. For NPR News, I'm Deborah Becker in Plymouth, Massachusetts.
1: The FDA has approved new versions of the two most commonly used COVID-19 vaccines. NPR's Rob Stein reports.
6: The FDA approved updated versions of the COVID vaccines made by Moderna, Pfizer-BioNTech, and Novavax. The vaccines are designed to protect people against the most common subvariant known as XFG. The shots were approved for anyone ages 65 and older and for children and younger adults with at least one health problem that puts them at risk for serious complications from the virus. Nevertheless, the American Academy of Pediatrics still recommends very young children, those 6 to 24 months, continue getting vaccinated every year. The new vaccines should start to become available within days. Rob Stein, NPR News.
1: It was a positive day on Wall Street Thursday. The Dow added 105 points. The S&P, 55. The Nasdaq gained 411. This is NPR News. New research in the journal Science sheds light on the biology behind profound autism. As NPR's Ping Wang reports, it offers hope for new treatments eventually.
7: Hundreds of different genes are implicated. But researchers at UC San Francisco have found that many of these high-risk genes code for proteins that tend to interact on a limited number of processes. They've published a map of more than 1,800 protein interactions associated with these genes, offering insights on how they affect brain development and new targets for treatments. Allison Singer is president of the Autism Science Foundation. She has a child with severe cognitive impairment.
8: For families of people with profound autism, like mine, this is the kind of scientific advance that we have been waiting for and praying for.
7: Singer says there's much work to be done to develop treatments, but this paper makes the path more clear. Ping Huang, NPR News.
1: A National Transportation Safety Board report says ongoing White House construction contributed to radio problems that kept air traffic controllers from hearing calls alerting them that President Trump's Marine One helicopter was about to be airborne, this on August the 4th. Instead, controllers cleared a jet from nearby Reagan National Airport just as the helicopter lifted off. Because of the ongoing work, Trump's helicopter took off from a temporary location. As a result, the helicopter came within 0.8 miles laterally and about 700 feet vertically of the passenger jet. A mid-air collision at Reagan National killed 67 people a year and a half ago. This is NPR.
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10: 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He's nominated for an Emmy for his role in the Prime Video series Bait. He plays a British-Pakistani actor auditioning to be the next James Bond. He's also a writer and creator of the series. He also starred in a film adaptation of Hamlet. 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
0: In the early 2000s, leaders in Vancouver, British Columbia, noted a spike in drug overdose deaths and took unorthodox action. Where other cities might have sent out the cops to round up people using illegal substances in public, Vancouver carved out a space to serve them, a clinic that offered free needles and swabs, advice on vein maintenance, and a staff ready to help in case of overdose. The core of the idea was to reduce the stigma of addiction, which by definition is a problem that sufferers struggle to control, and to keep people alive long enough to eventually find their way to recovery. Since then, advocates in the U.S. have cited that Vancouver model in making the case for their own cities. Maybe they are not aware the results in Vancouver have not been as uniformly positive as the city might have hoped. From KERA in Dallas, this is Think. I'm Chris Boyd. For one thing, word of Vancouver's tolerance made it a destination of sorts for Canadians with drug habits. There were more than 2,500 fatal overdoses there 3 years ago, despite all the efforts to keep people safe while using controlled substances. As my guest will explain, as the state of British Columbia is trying to refine and revise the ways it helps addicted residents, the American cities it inspired remain several steps behind. Michael Powell is a staff writer at The Atlantic, where you can read his article, The Cities That Said Yes to Drugs. Michael, welcome to Think.
12: Thank you. My pleasure.
0: Before we get into the ways these policies might be said to have gone sideways in some places, we should start by talking about the motivations to do this. Supporters of these forms of harm reduction really did and do have benevolent intentions, right?
12: Oh, without a doubt. I mean, I don't think anyone would doubt that. And it took its origins in the 1980s in Europe, and then came here. And the notion was that you're trying, particularly in the early years, AIDS loomed as an enormous specter of death for many IV drug users, because sharing needles was unfortunately a very good way of sharing what was at that time an extremely deadly disease. So harm reduction advocates at that point were very much interested in kind of best practices to keep people from contracting and dying of AIDS, and then obviously giving some time to get them into treatment with luck.
0: Harm reduction can, of course, take many different forms. Will you talk us through some of the strategies that fall under this very large umbrella?
12: Sure, and I think that's a great question, because it's changed over time. At its origins in the 1980s in Europe, there was something called the Junkiebunden, which was a junkie union, a union of junkies in Holland. And Germany also experimented with it, other places in Scandinavia. And then it jumped to the United States in the early 1990s. And then, as I say, it was very much focused on preventing the spread of AIDS and TB and other things like that. And providing clean needles, providing health care, providing food. And so that was kind of its, if you will, its origin. Sometime in the late 1990s, though even earlier, you heard among some advocates a hope that, well, maybe we should look at legalizing essentially drug abuse, hard drugs, narcotics, heroin, meth, and with an eye again towards keeping people alive, There was a second aspect to that, which was a more libertarian, which you very much hear on the West Coast, including in Vancouver, aspect to it, where, you know, who are we to say you shouldn't use? Who are we to stigmatize people? It's their business whether or not they use drugs. And what we should do is try to facilitate that in as healthy a way as possible. And perhaps also with an eye towards getting people into treatment, though that's somewhat debatable. And I guess I would add one last thing is that in Canada, there was about 4 or 5 years ago, there was the development of what they call safe supply, which is that you literally provide those who are addicted to drugs with the drugs themselves. And they usually did that in the form of Dilaudid, which is a very, very powerful pill, an opiate. And there was even talk, though I don't think it ever actually came to pass, of providing addicts with heroin. But the notion was very much the same, that you know, if one of the problems is that you have this kind of toxic chemical thing, fentanyl with a bunch of other very bad things in it, then why don't we give those who use drugs some, you know, the safest possible supply?
0: I think that might sound very logical to some people and very extreme to other people. In practice, what do we know about how those pills that the city was giving out were used?
12: Yeah, I mean, I think reflecting perhaps my reporting bias, having looked at this, I think that it turned out rather disastrously, and that's very much now the take within British Columbia anyway, where there's been real efforts to pull back on it. Because what happened was, among other things, you had there was also development of these vending machines, so you could get a safe supply through a vending machine, and that is the user could, up to 15 pills a day, which is a very high toxicity, right? But put that to the side, it wasn't high enough for some of the users. So what the user, and this has been detailed through a lot of very good reporting up in Canada, and also quite a few public health people have talked about this, is that what happened is, folks would get the supply from the vending machine. They would go outside. A dealer would be there. They would sell these at a real discount to the dealer, and the dealer would intend, you know, in turn, give them a form of fentanyl, a much more powerful drug. And then the dealer now had these pills that were kind of gold on the street, and he or she could sell those pills at a real discount on the street. So there's quite a bit of reporting that shows that not only did it not help a lot of the users, but it expanded the circle of drug users altogether.
0: Okay. Let's leap forward in time to this trip you took at the end of last year to Seattle, where you visited a downtown neighborhood known as Little Saigon. What did you find there?
12: Yeah, sure. I remember I walked up the hill. You come up from the harbor to this basically working class, largely Asian American neighborhood. And there were on one street, 250 or so people using, dealing, and thankfully I didn't see anyone die, but I saw 3 or 4 people, you know, just out. I mean, lying on the street, their, you know, chests barely rising and falling. And I hung out there for a while. And what it was an absolute open air drug market in the center of this neighborhood. I then walked around the corner and came to a beautiful little pocket park that the city had built for the Asian American community there. It was named after a Vietnamese flower. And in that pocket park, there were 20 to 25 people using and dealing, that is shooting up, smoking, and dealing. And unsurprisingly, there were no families and no children there because it was just, it was entirely taken over by people who had, you know, quite bad drug habits. I then walked about a half a mile south to a very pretty park that's often used to take pictures of downtown Seattle and the harbor beyond. And that park too had been, this was a green park with an old orchard and a playground, entirely taken over by those using drugs. And nobody, you know, I talked to a number of parents who lived in the area, again, kind of a lower middle class, working class neighborhood. Nobody went into the park. It just was, it was dangerous. It was scary to their kids. And, you know, quite understandably, you wouldn't want to expose your children to that. So I saw these kind of things, and I could name four or five other parks that I visited where I saw similar similar things. And I should say, you know, I grew up in New York City. I've done a lot of reporting on the drug communities over time, but this was kind of an extraordinary concentration.
0: What are the laws around this in Seattle? What are police allowed to stop people for, and what have they been told to back off of?
12: Well, I think, you know, the question is really the second part, or the rub is the second part of what you ask. I mean, there is, they've not, Seattle and Washington have not decriminalized narcotics officially, but for all intents and purposes, they have. Police are, and I've talked to police, you know, they officers there. I mean, they're directed not to pick up people, not to, well, really not to do anything except occasionally, periodically, you'll see a disruption of a particular street scene. And for a day, literally for a day, you know, people will wander off and use elsewhere, and then they'll come back and they'll recapture. And that's been one of the, you know, one of the big criticisms of the Seattle approach from some politicians and certainly community activists in Seattle is that no one is calling for a return to the, you know, lock 'em up days of yore, right? Where you, you know, the war on drugs, where you kind of just slap people in prison. But rather that there needs to be a tension between using some kind of a stick, saying, you know, whether it's the police actually moving in to arrest people or say that they need to move into treatment, followed up by social workers and caseworkers who actually work to get them into treatment. And that's kind of a that kind of an approach is anathema in Seattle and frankly, a number of the other cities I visited.
0: You found, Michael, that a lot of city leaders in Seattle believe that enforcing bans on the sale and open use of narcotics is tantamount to government repression.
12: Yeah, there's a kind of a cultural political ethos in Seattle that, again, and it kind of combines, if you will, sort of a liberal, you know, very liberal politics and kind of a libertarian ethos, which I think is found in many parts of the Northwest. And this is not to say that all people who are all libertarians, you know, favor this. But yes, there's been a real objection to kind of to bringing down the as people would put it, the power of the state on the heads of the unhoused. And they tend to frame it very much as a question of homelessness, which then drives drug use. And I think most data and certainly my interviews would suggest at the very least, the two go sort of go hand in hand. That is, there are folks who are homeless or may become homeless, but they also have very often, well, no, certainly not with all, you know, in all cases, a serious drug addiction and or serious mental health problems, which combined with, you know, the drug addiction can be, can present an enormous problem for them and for the neighborhoods in which they end up camping.
0: My guest is journalist Michael Powell, a staff writer at The Atlantic, which published his article, The Cities That Said Yes to Drugs. We'll be right back.

0: 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Both keynotes are open to all. 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
1: Some may say that I'm crazy, but I really love to play in front of a large audience. I would rather perform in front of 10,000 people than perform in front of 5 people sitting in front of me. I don't know, I'm crazy. I just love the feeling of performing in front of a crowd.
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5: You're listening to Think. I'm Chris Boyd. We're talking today about cities that have experimented with decriminalizing hard drugs and what those experiments have wrought. My guest is journalist Michael Powell, a staff writer at The Atlantic and author of an article there called The Cities That Said Yes to Drugs. Michael, the notion of minimizing stigma around a condition for which many people need help, I mean, it makes sense. How did some harm reduction proponents land on the idea that this ought to include simply giving in to rampant public drug use? Like, you can destigmatize without saying this is not a problem for us.
6: Well, yeah, and I guess that's the question, right? What is exactly stigma? For instance, you know, I mean, if someone is addicted to drugs, that's a, you know, that is a physical, that's a physical problem that they wrestle with, and they should be treated, one would hope, with respect and humane care and this sort of thing. But there's a sometimes yawning gap between that bottom line and saying, well, therefore, you know, why is it up to us to say you can't do this, that you can't camp on the street, that you can't camp in a and use drugs in a park or a playground? And it's precisely, I think, that tension. I mean, to my view, you know, what's happened is that the very the completely understandable desire to try to treat those addicted to drugs with compassion and to try to hook them up with, you know, treatment and with their families and try to get them back into jobs. I mean, all terrific things, has blurred into this notion, which you hear repeatedly. Well, you know, we need to meet people where they are, which is to say, if you're on the street, you're using drugs, it's not up to us to say you can't do that. And, you know, I would just note that most of us who have had family members who have struggled with, and I speak frankly from experience, with drugs or alcohol, would not, generally speaking, would not apply that in our own lives. I mean, that's why families do interventions to try to get loved ones into drug treatment, and why there's a whole and also mental health treatment, and why there's a whole kind of world of that. But I think to not or the concern is that not to apply that to, say, a person in poverty living on the streets could also be seen as a form of well-intentioned but condescension.
5: Yeah, how common is it for other wraparound services to be offered to these folks who are clearly, if nothing else, struggling with, you know, a really detrimental habit?
6: Well, I mean, it depends, of course, on the city. But I mean, there are, when you talk to advocates in Seattle, they say, look, there's the potential to offer more on many nights. There are beds open in shelters. There's chances to move people towards treatment more aggressively. But even, for instance, the shelters tend to be what they call, and much of the housing, low barrier housing, which is to say that it's does not include explicit prohibitions on using drugs, bringing drugs in with you. And, you know, I've talked to many people who are trying to get clean, as they say, who say this, you know, it's a real problem. I mean, if you go into a shelter and there's, you know, fentanyl and meth and all this sort of stuff around you, the odds are, and that would be true for anybody, right? I mean, from a poor person on the street to a wealthy person in an executive suite. If you're around drugs all the time, and it's very hard to concentrate on getting clean and getting treatment.
5: In places where drug laws remain in place and are being enforced, often court-ordered drug treatment is offered to folks as a diversion from going to jail for some period of time. You note here that some people see court-ordered drug treatment as unreasonably punitive for people who are not motivated to seek treatment on their own. What do we know about the effectiveness? Like, is mandatory drug treatment less likely to help people quit and get their lives back in order if they didn't choose this for themselves?
6: No. I mean, there's been, well, I should say, look, let me back up a second. There are competing studies, as in so many areas of public health and I suppose of life. But there have been, I think, particularly recently, some very persuasive studies that have shown that when people are pushed into treatment, they have actually about the same, and in some cases, a better chance of remaining clean than somebody who's on the street who decides to, you know, finally has had enough and says, I'm gonna go and clean up. So, you know, I think that there is this, you know, kind of common wisdom that I think is incorrect. It sort of suggests that, well, you know, if you force people in, it doesn't take. And again, I would return us to, I mean, because I do think there's a class dimension to this. The middle class family forces their son or daughter to finally clean up, to finally try treatment. I mean, that's, you know, one could argue that's not a whole lot different than if, you know, a police officer, along with ideally a social work team comes to you and says, look, you got to, you know, this time you got to do it. And both, I mean, there's no such thing as a, you know, an immaculate reaction, both that is both the kid from the middle class family who, you know, finally agrees under great pressure from his family because they're going to kick him out and disown him and et cetera, to try it. And a person who's approached in a sensitive way by a combination of police and social workers on the street. There's no reason to think that one or the other is particularly, what's what I'm looking for, you know, harsher than the other. You know, I think there's pretty good evidence that you can save lives that way. When we leave folks on the street, it is a form of Russian roulette, especially now with the very powerful nature of fentanyl. So that, you know, if you leave someone on the street and just say, well, you know, when you're ready, you know, go, there's a good chance that person is eventually going to OD. I mean, they're just, you know, these are such powerful drugs, and the overdose rates in the country still remain stunningly, tragically high. So it's not as if just, you know, sort of doing what some might see as the compassionate thing, meeting someone on the, you know, where they are, does them any favors really in the long run.
5: So let's put all this in broader context. In the article, you cite this statistic that between 2014 and 2024, an estimated 862,000 Americans died of drug overdoses, not suffered overdoses, but died of them, which was about twice as many as had been recorded in the decade before that. Do we know why the death rate spiked at that time?
6: Well, you know, and here, I mean, and I should say, probably should have said this at the very beginning, here one wants to be humble, right? I mean, you know, in the face of statistics, because what you know is you have these terrible death rates. At the same time, as just noted, with fentanyl in particular, you have an enormously toxic drug. I mean, a drug that kind of makes heroin look, which is a very dangerous drug, safe by comparison. So some portion of that of that death toll certainly owes to the stunningly dangerous nature of fentanyl. But one could also argue that fentanyl arrived at a particularly propitious time if you were looking to, you know, which of course no one is, but for maximum havoc, because you now have, you know, an ethos where there are, I think British Columbia, for instance, has 30 some injection centers where you can go bring your drugs in and shoot up. And around those, each of those centers, you have dealers, you have other users who don't come in and stuff, but they're all using a drug that is terrifically more dangerous than the drug that they, you know, the similar drug they were using in, say, 2010 or 2000. So, you know, it's this kind of terrible coming together of several different, you know, several horsemen of the apocalypse that has led to just a terrible death rate.
5: Will you describe the basic setup of these safe injection sites that certain cities have set up?
6: Yeah, I mean, it varies a little bit, but I mean, for instance, even New York City has two of these. And what it is, you come in, and there are, well, I mean, again, it varies, but you tend to be like these kind of vestibules where you can, you come in, you show your drugs, this is what I'm going to shoot. You either have your own needle, or very often you'll be offered works, as they call the needle and the thing that you wrap around your arm to find a vein. You'll get some vein care, as they put it. I mean, in other words, you'll get help, you'll be treated compassionately, and then you'll shoot up, or you'll smoke. But most often, I mean, they're called injection centers. You shoot up, and the staff there, no doubt, driven by very humane impulses, will keep an eye on you. If you start to OD, they can apply Naxalone or a number of the drugs that kind of pull you back. If you still are not responding, they will immediately call the hospital. The hospital will send over an ambulance. And the idea is that in this fashion, you keep people alive, and that's great. The problem is that, and again, I can talk about New York because I witnessed it, in the two square block areas around, say, the center I was around in East Harlem, there were numerous dealers. I mean, they would talk to you. You could see them, you know, on the street, because, of course, if you're going into an injection center, you need, in this case, fentanyl most often to bring in with you. So you buy it from them. Now, largely, these are very down and out folks. So they do what they need to do to get the money to pay the dealer. So families in that area, which are very kind of poor to working class area, mainly Latino in East Harlem, would talk about, you know, you'd see people prostituting themselves. You would see people boosting, you know, that is shoplifting, you know, hams and anything they could to get money to pay for the drugs that they would take into the legal injection center. So what you have is kind of the creation of an ecosystem around these centers. So it's not just, you know, the people within, but it's kind of what they do before and after when they're going into the center.
5: Michael Powell is my guest, staff writer at The Atlantic, where you can read the article, The Cities That Said Yes to Drugs. This is Think. I'm Chris Boyd. So meeting people where they are in just a physical geographic sense means that lower income working class neighborhoods are affected by this climate.
6: Very heavily. And that actually was, I'd say, was the first reason I wanted to really take a look at this, because I saw this also happening up in another place I talk about in my article, Burlington, Vermont. But you see poor neighborhoods disproportionately affected by this, because by and large, this doesn't happen in upper middle class neighborhoods. They complain, they go to the police, they, you know, they do a little screaming and yelling. But in, for instance, the center I was talking about in East Harlem, directly across the street is a extremely well-regarded nonprofit nursery school. And they do all sorts of great services for kids, and have for, you know, many decades. I mean, and the parents and the teachers there talked about, you know, with the growth, well, since the center went in, I mean, that, you know, the vestibules in their schools stink of urine, the kids, and you can see it. I mean, it's not, I didn't need to rely on this, you know, on them for this, but you see the kids, you know, parents coming to school with their kids, with their, you know, hands tightly wrapped, you know, trying to basically rush them by a thriving big drug scene. And a thriving big drug scene is a, and again, it's not to demonize those who are addicted, but it's a scary thing for some, you know, four-year-old. I mean, you're seeing people flat out on the street. You're seeing people dealing. You're seeing people fighting. I mean, it's a bad scene. And in kind of city after city that I went to, that is from Vancouver to Seattle, to San Francisco, to Burlington, you see the same thing playing out. And I think, well, again, if you know, would an upper middle class neighborhood just, you know, sort of sit there that has the resources that, you know, to complain to politicians and do this sort of thing while this is going on? And I think rather clearly the answer is no.
5: Michael, what do we know about the extent to which cities that have decriminalized enforcement of hard drugs become destinations for people who use drugs?
6: Well, they do. I mean, and in fact, you know, for instance, when I was in Burlington, Vermont, the mayor spoke very, and she supports injection centers. I mean, she's a real harm reductionist, but she spoke very plainly of that. She said, you know, people come from all over Vermont to use here. And, you know, one of the reasons they do is that, you know, it's very, very easy to find the drugs that you want. It's easier to live on the street there than it is, say, in a very rural area. But I saw the same thing happen in Seattle and in Pioneer Square, which is near downtown in Seattle. And it's a kind of a gentrifying area, but it warehouse district. But at night, say 300 to 400 people a night literally sleep in this one square. They put up tents. I stayed there all night to watch it. I mean, there's open dealing, using, and this sort of thing. And you get talking to people. And again, you know, these are not bad people. they're addicted to very strong, serious drugs. But they're from all over Washington, rural Washington, surrounding cities. And again, they come there because of really two things. One is, maybe three, the availability of drugs, the sense of being part of a congenial drug culture, and three, that you're not going to be continually rousted by police.
5: My guest, Michael Powell, is a staff writer at The Atlantic, where you can read his article, The Cities That Said Yes to Drugs. We'll be right back. We'll be right back.
7: high-profile dispute is playing out in Texas over surrogacy and parental rights. Abortion opponents and some lawmakers in Texas say the state should limit or ban surrogacy as soon as next year. Next time on 1A, why is the debate over abortion rights turning to surrogacy, and what a changing legal landscape could mean for other fertility treatments.
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11: 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I'm DJ Black Code, and I'll be bringing you Cognitive Grooves, the radio show that explores the connection between music and the mind, delivering carefully curated sounds designed to make you feel and think. 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

0: You're listening to Think. I'm Chris Boyd. Today we're talking about some concerning results in some of the cities that have decriminalized the use of hard drugs. My guest, Michael Powell, is a staff writer at The Atlantic. He writes about this in an article titled "The Cities That Said Yes to Drugs." Michael, is it fair to say the ultimate goal of these policies is helping keep people alive until they can successfully quit using or get their use under control such that they can live normal, productive lives?
1: Yes, I think that that's, I mean, I think it's fair to say that that's what, that's the argument you would get from, say, the mayor of Burlington or the mayor, you know, certain city council people in Seattle. I don't think the data supports that. I mean, number one, as we've talked about, the number of ODs remains scary high. Number two, and something we haven't talked about, there's been a lot of terrific work, actually, ironically, out of Vancouver by their new public health minister, who's taken a who advocates taking a humane but tougher line that even if you survive overdoses of fentanyl, which is, again, an enormously powerful and dangerous drug, you're taking a toll on your brain each time you go under. You're losing oxygen, you've got drugs. So that his point is that, you know, because there are, in fact, I talked to a number of the people like this in Burlington who had 8, 9, 10, 12 overdoses. Fortunately, none of them fatal. But the point of that health minister in Vancouver is that a lot of research now shows that that's taking a real toll on their body and most perilously on their mind and their kind of emotional framework, which makes it all that much harder, of course, to try to help that person rehabilitate themselves.
0: So that humane but tougher line that people are starting to look at in Vancouver, what does that look like? What changes and what stays the same?
1: Well, you know, I think in Vancouver, it's probably too early to say, though. I mean, you've seen ticks up in those going into treatment. You've seen the same thing happen in Alberta. You've seen the same thing happen in Ontario. I don't want to, again, overstate this. I mean, it's all relatively new because this turn has only come in the past year. But I mean, what you would hope to do is get more people into treatment, but also, and I don't want to lose sight of this, because say it's kind of my the raison d'etre for my doing this piece in the first place, you're also returning strong working class and lower middle class neighborhoods to something, you know, to something closer to a state of harmony. I mean, if they ever succeed in cleaning that up, that park that I spoke of in Seattle, then a sort of Filipino Latino neighborhood will regain, you know, the use of really a quite beautiful little park and its playground, and that means a lot. And it means if there's no longer people doing you know, very disturbing things in East Harlem as a, you know, a poor mother who's going to work and bringing her child to a nursery school, then they don't have to, you know, they don't see that and or see as much of that. I mean, no one is arguing, you know, for that you can kind of wave a magic wand. So I think it's a, you know, it's a complicated answer, but I think what you're starting to see, or I know what you're starting to see in Vancouver, is a bit of a change, at least on the street. And that's not nothing.
0: Michael, advocates for unhoused folks who are using drugs, you know, often want to remind us that as a group, these folks are more at risk for crime than at risk for committing crimes, you know, harming others. What do we know about what happens to just general crime rates in neighborhoods where drug policies are not being enforced?
1: Crime goes up. Now, I'm not arguing that. I mean, I've spent many. I'll finish my thought. I'm not arguing that these are terrible, horrible people, that is, the drug users and those addicted to drugs, but rather that there's a logic to that life. If you're poor and living, you know, some combination of on the streets in, you know, kind of rundown apartments and or in shelters, and you're doing drugs, you got to get your money somewhere. And you're doing drugs the better part of the day. So it's not as if most, with some exceptions, but it's not as if most people are, you know, going off and working a 9-to-5 and getting the money to pay for it. So what happens? You end up doing a lot of, you have a lot of street theft, a lot of auto theft, a lot of shoplifting. I mean, it's not, again, I've spent many years ago, I spent a month in a heroin shooting gallery. I never felt threatened by the people there. I mean, they were, by and large, they were, you know, perfectly nice, albeit profoundly addicted to their drugs. But the effect on the neighborhood, on, you know, going on the bodega where they're losing, that is, I'm thinking where I was working in the bodega where they lose, you know, thousands and thousands and maybe even tens of thousands per month to shoplifting, to, you know, cars being taken, to break-ins. I mean, there's a, and as I say, I mean, to the other problem is, like, say, well, really every place I've been, I mean, I saw it in Burlington, Vermont. I mean, a City Hall Park, a beautiful park, is entirely essentially taken over now by drug dealers and users. So that has, I mean, that has a knock-on effect on all sorts of things. I mean, it hurts businesses, it hurts families. I mean, so there's a kind of profound, as they say, knock-on effect there.
0: Was it Burlington, Vermont, where some business leaders said, hey, we don't like these policies, we would like to see them reversed, and then somebody mounted a boycott against the businesses that objected to these looser drug policies?
1: Yeah, and it was a particularly unfortunate because, I mean, Burlington is a very liberal and beautiful college city, and most of the owners are themselves of liberal politics and care about, I mean, you know, it's a city of 50,000 people. So they were, I mean, there, that is, the business letter was by no means arguing, you know, sweep them off, put them in jail. It was saying, look, we need to do more treatment. We need more street outreach. We need more police because we're suffering enormous losses in terms of shoplifting and that sort of thing. And a number of more left organizations in town, well over 100, wrote a letter in response and decried them and said that they should all agree to open up their bathrooms and their stores to those who are using drugs or homeless, that they should allow people to sleep in their vestibules of their stores. And then, yes, there was a call for a boycott of of anyone who would sign this letter, the original letter, the business letter.
0: In Vancouver, which was in some ways the kind of North American model for this, I know initially there was pretty significant public support. What has changed? Are people, are voters in Vancouver still supporting these policies?
1: No, or not as much, I should say. And they're, as you know, with voters, you know, with any kind of declarative sentence like the one I just made, I should probably pull it back. But there's certainly been a sea change. And you now have, as I say, you have the chief health minister talking about, you know, we can't just continue to allow street drugs. He talks again, as I mentioned, about the danger of overdoses. And there's been a lot of talk about, you know, using a nuanced use of both carrot and stick to try to get people into treatment. So you've had, yes, and the reason, I mean, there was one part of British Columbia where, this was a couple years back, where the town kind of, anyway, it's a town within a city, but the town council said, you can't use drugs within X feet of schools, and you can't use drugs in a playground. And the Supreme Court, the provincial Supreme Court at the time, overturned that and said, no, that's an infringement upon personal rights. And if you want to use in a public park or whatever, that's your business. That sort of thing, that decision led to quite a bit of blowback, even from very liberal people in Vancouver.
0: I'm curious, Michael, in places where voters have different feelings about this than policymakers, how those policymakers keep their jobs.
1: That's a good question, and actually, it's a very good question because, for instance, Burlington, Vermont, being a good example, there's a sometimes voters support those. So then you're left with, okay, I mean, that is support those very liberal officials and support the harm reduction policy. So in Burlington, Vermont, there is a liberal left state attorney, which is essentially the prosecutor for Burlington and the surrounding county, and she's very much advocated a kind of a hands-off approach. And she just in the most recent primary, she had a tough race, but beat back her Democratic Party opponent and probably is favored in the general. So sometimes these cities and towns are very very split on these sort of things. There's also, as I indicated, I think there's an interesting sort of class and cultural split at times within these cities, with kind of younger people, with more college educated being perhaps more tolerant of this, kind of taking the point of view that it's you need to meet people where they are, this sort of thing, and more kind of working class families and the like saying, like, I can't take this anymore.
0: My guest, Michael Powell, is a staff writer at The Atlantic, where you can read his article, The Cities That Said Yes to Drugs.

0: that says exactly that, essentially. Like that I've heard no one in these cities talk about a return to, say, drug war days of the 1980s or 1990s, where you just lock people away. Rather, the concern is that we have a right, a civil society has a right to establish boundaries on behavior in public spaces, and that you don't have a right if you're a drug user or dealer to colonize a city park or a playground or that sort of thing. But at the same time, we need to work with those people to put, that is, though you when I say those people, the users, to get them beds. To the extent that that's the problem. And really, the bigger problem or the bigger concern is how to get them into treatment. Maybe there's some people who kind of go in and out, over the many years. Maybe there are some people who remain completely abstinent. God bless them. My sense is that for too long, those who have pushed a strong harm reduction line have kind of insulated themselves against criticism by saying, well, do you want to go back to the 1980s? Do you want to go back to just locking away, poor people, very often, though by no means entirely, Black and Latinos, plenty of white addicts out there. And I think that's a false, really kind of a false dichotomy, and does not reflect where a lot of the really good public health thinking is on this.
1: Michael Powell is a staff writer at The Atlantic, where you can read his article, The Cities That Said Yes to Drugs. Michael, thank you for making time to talk.
0: Oh, thank you. It's been a pleasure.
1: Think is distributed by PRX, the Public Radio Exchange. 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Again, I'm Chris Boyd. Thanks for listening. Have a great day.

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1: On the next Fresh Air, actor Riz Ahmed. He's nominated for an Emmy for his role in the Prime Video series Bait. He plays a British-Pakistani actor auditioning to be the next James Bond. He's also a writer and creator of the series. He also starred in a film adaptation of Hamlet. Join us.
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5: A legal fight between an Alaska surrogate and a California couple has some abortion opponents calling for a complete ban on surrogacy. Could they succeed? From WAMU and NPR in Washington, this is 1A. Hi, I'm Jen White. Surrogacy is still rare, but it's getting more popular in the U.S. Now it's making headlines as opponents claim the practice exploits women, commodifies children, and is a threat to our national security. Several state lawmakers around the country have proposed bills to restrict or limit surrogacy. Today on 1A, could abortion opponents actually ban surrogacy? And what would banning the practice mean for surrogates and families dealing with infertility? If surrogacy is part of your family's story, tell us about it. 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
6: Live from NPR News in Washington, I'm Dan Ronan. President Trump Thursday signed an executive order that he said will rename Lake Ontario as Lake America in the United States. The president had floated the idea of a name change as trade negotiations with Canada broke down last week, and the U.S. and Canada are now

0: husband and me being our twins' biological and intended parents, our gestational carrier and her husband were placed on their birth certificates. We ultimately had to go through an adoption process to legally become the parents of our own biological children, a process that took nearly 2 years. And with the understanding that the laws around surrogacy vary from state to state, Stephanie, if you were at a table with lawmakers, you're a part of this debate, what would you say to them briefly from your experience as a surrogate?
1: And I said this to many people along the way, that was not my baby. It never was from the get-go. It was not genetically connected to me whatsoever. I was there to basically foster that child until it was capable of joining its parents. So why would I ever want to claim any rights to that baby? Why would it be something even to argue? Funny enough, though, I did end up being, me and my husband ended up on the birth certificate of the first baby I had because I had it unexpectedly and it was COVID time. So the parents didn't make it to the United States before the babies were born, or before that baby was born. So they kind of went through a similar thing. I don't think it was quite as difficult as the question that just came in, but similar. So yeah, it's interesting how many people look at it as, why are you giving away your baby? It never felt like that. It wasn't my baby. It was genetically not connected to me.
0: Well, that's Stephanie Pegg. She's been a surrogate twice. Stephanie, thank you for sharing your story with us.
1: Thank you.
0: Today's producer was Lauren Hamilton. This program comes to you from WAMU, part of American University in Washington, distributed by NPR. I'm Jen White. Todd Zwillick is with you tomorrow for the Friday News Roundup. Hope you tune in. Thanks for listening, and we'll talk more soon. This is 1A.
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0: Our closest relationships in life are often with our family. So when a family member calls it quits, what happens next? From WAMU and NPR in Washington, this is 1A. Hi, I'm Jen White. Experts call it a silent epidemic in the U.S. Relationships between family members fracturing, with no obvious playbook for how to resolve it or to know if a resolution is ever possible. We continue our series Pending, all about uncertainty in modern life by looking at family estrangement, when to reach out and try to reconnect, when to accept the distance. If there's been an estrangement in your family, tell us about it. What solved it? Or what's the current situation? Email us at 1a@wamu.org.
5: Live from NPR News in Washington, I'm Dan Ronan. President Trump is escalating his trade war with Canada, and both countries are now raising tariffs on each other. But his latest move is renaming Lake Ontario, which sits between New York and Canada, to Lake America. NPR's Deepa Shivaram reports.
6: Trump signed an executive order directing the federal government to rename the smallest of the Great Lakes. He made a similar move last year, renaming the Gulf of Mexico.
7: We have a gulf and we have a lake. Now all we need is an ocean.
6: The change comes after trade talks broke down and Trump announced that he would impose a 50% tariff on some Canadian goods, escalating a trade war with the U.S.'s longtime ally. Canada issued counter tariffs in response. Tariffs are likely to raise the cost of goods for Americans that are already high due to the war with Iran, and it's becoming an issue

0: for some Republicans in tight election fights this year. Deepa Shivaram, NPR News.
1: Two executives and a reporter for Stars and Stripes filed suit Thursday against the Pentagon for firing them. They allege top Defense Department officials retaliated for their recent reporting. NPR's David Folkenflik reports.
2: Stars and Stripes covers military matters. It's funded in part by the Congress through the Pentagon's budget. Early this year, the Pentagon's chief spokesman posted on social media that he wanted to refocus Stars and Stripes, quote, away from the woke distractions that siphon morale. In July, editor-in-chief Eric Slavin and reporter Lara Corti spoke to CBS News about concerns their independence was being eroded. Then the paper reported on deteriorating conditions on the USS Abraham Lincoln in the Persian Gulf. The two were fired. Publisher Max Lederer was fired, too, after he announced he'd retire rather than terminate them. The three journalists are asking a federal judge to intervene to block the firings from taking effect. The Pentagon declined comment, citing the litigation. David Folkenflik, NPR News.
1: Jurors in the Plymouth, Massachusetts murder trial of Lindsay Clancy began their first day of deliberations Thursday. They're scheduled to resume those discussions in the morning. They're deciding whether Clancy had lost her grip on reality due to mental illness and postpartum psychosis, or whether she was in control of herself when she killed the three children in January of 2023. Deborah Becker with member station WBUR is covering the trial.
3: Defense attorney Kevin Reddington said Lindsay Clancy was experiencing postpartum psychosis and should not be held criminally responsible for strangling her three children, who were 5 years old, 3 years old, and 8 months old. Now, postpartum psychosis is a potentially dangerous psychiatric emergency that can be treated, but is often misdiagnosed.
1: Clancy did not testify in her own defense. This is NPR. Around parts of the world, stargazers are getting quite a show this morning. The Earth is moving between the sun and the moon in a partial lunar eclipse. At the peak of the eclipse, the moon was almost fully behind the Earth's shadow, causing the moon to be covered in a rusty red glow. This is not a full lunar eclipse, but scientists say it's close. 93.2% of the moon will be dark. The peak of the eclipse was about 35 minutes ago. According to space.com, the next total lunar eclipse anywhere on Earth will occur on December the 31st of 2028. In Nevada, firefighters are close to containing a wildfire that has burned structures and forced thousands of people to flee their homes in Reno. NPR's Kirk Ziegler reports.
4: Federal data show that more than three-quarters of all wildfires in the U.S. are human-caused, be it arson or just negligence, such as a downed power line or a spark from a vehicle. Kelly Pale is a researcher at Headwaters Economics. She says greater public awareness about the risks has helped.
5: You know, Smokey Bear is one of the most widely recognized marketing creatures out there. He's been championed for 80 years. And yet we still do see a lot of human ignition. So awareness is only one piece of the puzzle.
4: Human-caused wildfires tend to be more destructive than natural blazes. Pale says communities can zone so that infrastructure is clear of hazardous fuels, and homes and businesses should be built with wildfire-resistant materials. Kirk Ziegler, NPR News.
1: It was a positive day on Wall Street. All three indexes were up. This is NPR.
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10: This is 1A. I'm Jen White. An emotional blow-up, a reaction to what someone did or what they failed to do, a disagreement over fundamental values, or physical and emotional abuse. Family estrangement has many causes, and when it happens, it can feel permanent, months, years, decades, with no contact and no clear resolution in sight. It can also look like long stretches of time without calls or messages, then brief contact around holidays or birthdays, then back to radio silence. Millions of people in the U.S. and millions of families are dealing with some form of estrangement. A YouGov poll from 2025 found 38% of respondents were currently estranged from at least one person in their family. A quarter of respondents weren't talking to a sibling, and 16% were estranged from a parent. Despite the widespread nature of estrangement, experiencing it can be disorienting, isolating, and filled with question marks. How do you move forward after someone breaks contact? When do you make that leap to end a relationship, and what comes next? When is it best to try to bridge the gap? And when should you give space and accept a new reality where a loved one is no longer a part of your life? This is the latest in our series, Pending, about living with uncertainty in its many forms. Today, family estrangement and what to do in the face of the emotional uncertainties that come with it. Our experts in estrangement are with us. Joining us from Princeton, New Jersey is Professor Christina Sharp. She's a professor of communication at Rutgers University and director of the university's Family Communication and Relationships Lab. She's also a private consultant on estrangement issues. Christina, welcome back to the program.
11: Hi, thank you so much.
10: And joining us from the Bay Area is Josh Coleman. He's a licensed clinical psychologist who specializes in parent-child estrangement. He's the author of multiple books, including Rules of Estrangement, Why Adult Children Cut Ties, and How to Heal the Conflict. He's also a senior fellow on the Council of Contemporary Families. Josh, welcome back to you as well.
12: Thanks for having me.
10: And we want to hear from you. Have you experienced an estrangement from a loved one, even if you were the one who initiated it? Tell us what the result has been, if you've stayed estranged, or if something brought you back together. Email us at 1A@WAMU.org. And a note that is with all discussions involving mental and emotional health on 1A, this discussion is not a replacement for a discussion with a mental health professional. Christina, what are the most common kinds of estrangement you see? What kinds of relationships most often experience a break of some sort?
11: Well, I think that the relationships that I most often see as having distance are between parents and children, although certainly this can occur between siblings or other family members. Because parents and children's relationships are assumed to be lasting forever, those are often the ones that hit the hardest.
10: Josh, you focus on estrangement between parents and children. What have researchers in your field learned about what causes those kinds of ruptures specifically?
12: Yeah, well, there's multiple pathways. Certainly, one of the biggest ones that I found in my survey of 1,600 estranged parents was divorce. Mm-hmm. And divorce can cause an estrangement for multiple reasons. One might be that one of the parents turns the child against the other parent, either when the children are young or in what we call a gray divorce, when the children are older. It can cause the child to side more with one parent. It can bring in new family members, stepmothers, stepfathers, half-siblings, et cetera, that can cause tension. So divorce is a really common cause. Another common cause that's not discussed as much is when the adult child marries. A significant percentage of the people in my practice were fine until their adult child got married. And then because of conflict between the parent and the adult child's spouse, that caused an estrangement. Mental illness on the part of the parent, certainly, but mental illness on the part of the adult child. Child addiction from both sides. Therapy, increasingly, I think, is a cause of estrangement, where particularly therapists who endorse estrangement, sometimes understandably, sometimes wrongly. And sometimes it's just sort of normal needs to separate from parents where there was just too much closeness, too much involvement. So I think those are the most common pathways that we see.
10: So estrangement can happen between two specific people, for example, between two siblings. But Christina, it doesn't happen in isolation. It affects the people around you too. So how have you seen family estrangement affect families, even if the actual break is only between two people?
11: Sure. So because families are systems and people are interdependent, what happens to one person can ripple through the entire family. And what's really interesting is that it doesn't always impact people in the same ways. So sometimes, you know, one person might side with one person, another person might side with another person might try to remove themselves completely. So it really, oftentimes, you know, especially around holidays or major events like weddings or funerals, this really becomes a whole family issue.
13: Well, we referenced how many families are experiencing estrangement of some kind. Josh, you mentioned divorce as some of the drivers for the estrangement between parents and children. But when you look at the broader family system, what do you think are some of the most common reasons it's happening between, say, siblings or you know, maybe even cousins, more distant relatives?
12: Well, I think our notions of family have radically changed in the past half century. You know, the idea that family is forever, blood is thicker than water, has given way to this much more kind of identitarian perspective on family, where if the relationship doesn't feel in line with my identity, my pursuit of happiness, my pursuit of personal growth, my mental health, then not only can I cut that person off, but I should cut that off. And I think that makes us much more fragile as a society, because when you base relationships purely on these more kind of affectionate ties, rather than these kind of larger moral structures, which were also problematic, but erred on the side of keeping people in contact, resolving conflict. Whereas I think today our current ideology makes it more tempting to feel like, well, that person's toxic, they're a narcissist, they shouldn't be in my life, I'm going to be better off without them.
13: How do you think the current political polarization in our country, negative attitudes towards people on the other side of the political spectrum, plays a role in the cases of estrangement you're seeing or studying?
12: Yes, significantly. I did a survey with the Harris Poll that we published in Time magazine that found that a high percentage of people, be something like 20% or something, became estranged around political differences. And again, that's historically new. You know, 20 years ago, if your kid, you were a Democrat and your kid was going to marry a Republican, you'd be like, well, as long as they love each other, you know, I'd rather they be a member of our party, you know, and vice versa. But today, no, you know, people see the other party as the enemy. And studies from the Pew Research Center shows that political differences have become the most important identity and value signifier over almost everything else, over race, over ethnicity, over socioeconomics. So the political differences are really such an inflammatory aspect of today's estrangements.
13: Well, Christina, how does that connect to how we communicate about politics now? It's not as if 20 or 30 years ago, everyone had a platform where they could, you know, share their beliefs.
11: Sure. I think with polarizing topics, having, you know, good communication skills can be really important. So the conversations don't devolve into like personal attacks or like, I think that a lot of times people think that, you know, communication is the answer, but not all communication is good communication. And so being able to have constructive conflict or being able to talk about differences in ways that don't become personal is really important.
13: We're hearing from so many of you. Aaron emails, my sister and I are both estranged from our parents after enduring severe abuse from our father throughout our childhoods. While my sister cut ties completely, my relationship with them slowly deteriorated over the last two decades. I tried giving my mother chances to take accountability for what she allowed to happen, but she continually denied it, gaslighting me by insisting my childhood wasn't that bad. Through therapy, I was diagnosed with PTSD, anxiety, and depression stemming from that trauma. I finally realized I no longer need to maintain a connection with someone who never truly had my best interests at heart. We also got this message from Anita in Long Beach, California.
14: I've been estranged from my mother for 12 years, and I cannot see in this lifetime making any kind of an amends that could make up for the lifetime of difficulty in the relationship I had with her. All women who give birth are not equipped to mother, and that is what I have come to conclude about our relationship and possibly mental illness.
13: Now, we're talking about estrangement mostly in negative terms here, but for some people, including a lot of people we've heard from for this show, it's the solution they've come to, usually after trying other things. Briefly, from both of you, generally what makes people turn to estrangement? Christina?
11: I think Dr. Coleman did a really good job of talking about a lot of the reasons why, and I think that what is is true about estrangement is that it's very different and varies across a lot of people. So for some folks, it's extreme abuse. I've talked to many adult children who suffered domestic violence, very severe ramifications of being proximal to their parent. And I've also talked to parents who really have had a completely different experience in being alienated from their children. So I think very broadly that, you know, estrangement isn't all the same for parents and children, and the reasons can vary very drastically.
13: Let's pick up our conversation there. We're talking to Christina Sharp. She's a professor of communication at Rutgers University and director of its Family Communication and Relationships Lab. Also with us, Josh Coleman, a licensed clinical psychologist and author of Rules of Estrangement, Why Adult Children Cut Ties and How to Heal the Conflict. Just ahead, sitting with the uncertainty of estrangement, the skills needed to manage it, and how to try to avoid it in the first place. I'm Jen White. We'll be right back.

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5: This is 1A. I'm Jen White. We're talking about estrangement, why it happens, how to manage uncertain relationships with loved ones, and what it can look like to reconnect. It's the latest in our series, Pending, all about living with uncertainty. We're here with Josh Coleman. He's a licensed clinical psychologist and author of Rules of Engagement, Why Adult Children Cut Ties and How to Heal the Conflict. He's also a senior fellow with the Council on Contemporary Families. Also with us, Christina Sharp, a professor of communication at Rutgers University and director of its Family Communication and Relationships Lab. And as always, we're hearing from so many of you.
6: I have a family that I'm estranged from because my brother's oncologist said during the pandemic, don't have unvaccinated people in your home. And my brother and sister refused to comply to that or accommodate it. Therefore, she cannot achieve or accomplish that objective. And I am estranged from them as a result because I don't believe what they're doing is correct or morally or ethically. And I just want to know how I can deal with that.
7: With my parents, I wrote a letter to my mom, and then I tore it up about my anger about our separation, and then I decided to go home. We never talked about it again, and we just moved forward, even though we'd had a big disagreement about something that young people deal with. Anyway, I'm glad I did that. It saved our relationship, but I know they would never probably have come to me to ask forgiveness from me, so I had to make the first step.
5: Brendan in Illinois and Mary in Atlanta, thanks for those messages. You can share your story, too. If you've tried to fix an estrangement and were successful, what led to the breakthrough? If you're dealing with an estrangement in your family, how long has it gone on and how is it impacting your life? Email us at 1A@WAMU.org. Josh, before the break, we were talking about why people land at estrangement. You said sometimes therapists may recommend estrangement, you think, not always appropriately so. But when is estrangement the right choice? How do you come to that determination?
8: Well, I think people need to do a serious amount of due diligence. And I think if it's an adult child approaching the parent, to approach them in a way that they can actually hear the message, which is if you want to talk to your parent about how hurt or abused or traumatized or neglected or unseen you felt, know that even if all of that's 100% true, it's still going to be humiliating and really difficult for the parent to listen to that objectively. So you want to approach them from the perspective that you're raising these issues as a way to feel closer and be closer and resolve certain differences. And if there are positive things about the parent, you want to highlight those as well. You don't want to diagnose. You don't want to label. You don't want to come in with guns blazing, even though you are understandably hurt and feel very skeptical about that person's capacity to change. But nobody changes if they feel, you know, blamed, even if they're feeling appropriately blamed. So I think people, and from my perspective, don't do sufficient amount of due diligence around this topic. But if you have, and you've given that parent plenty of opportunities and said, look, you need to do therapy and work on these issues, or we need to do family therapy and work on these issues, and the parent's been completely unwilling to give them time to work on it and then say, look, if you can't do it any better or any differently, I can't have a relationship with you. It's just too painful. But then I don't think that means that you do it forever. Sometimes for some parents, it's a wake-up call when their kid cuts off contact with them and they realize, oh, crap, I really need to do something radically different here if it means having a relationship with my kid. And at that time, they may be more capable of engaging in self-reflection and reaching out and empathizing in ways that parents need to. So I'm not a big fan of permanent estrangements. I understand them, but I would rather people do due diligence, give the person time to work on it, and then revisit it in a year or something and see.
5: How do you, though, navigate with your clients, especially the child who's trying to figure out how to communicate with the parent, what may feel like undue responsibility? Like, I'm the child in this dynamic. Why am I responsible for being the quote-unquote grown-up? Why do I have to be so careful about my communication? You were the adult in the relationship. You are still the parent in the relationship. Why is this on me to get right to make sure the relationship can stay intact? Does that make sense?
8: Yeah, it's because they're not a child. At the point that if somebody's an adult child and confronting a parent about how they felt treated, they're now an adult and take responsibility for their life. And part of taking responsibility as an adult is talking to people responsibly about how they impacted us and how they hurt us. But I also agree with you that the buck does stop with us as parents. And so, you know, my whole methodology that I talk about in Rules of Estrangement is I emphasize the parents need to take responsibility and show empathy and be open and be curious and not be defensive, because I do think that the buck stops with parents. But I don't think that the time an adult child is an adult, they can't just say, well, you're the parent, you have to do it all, and I can kind of sit back and wait for you to change. Mm-hmm.
5: We got this from Sean, who says, following the passing of our parents, my sister and I gradually became estranged. Although we eventually met to discuss the situation, the conversation remained vague, and she provided no clear reason for the disconnect. This appears to be part of a larger pattern, as my sister is also estranged from one of her daughters. My niece and I remain extremely close and often discuss this, but many questions remain unanswered. Even after 3 years, the situation remains mind-boggling. You know, Christina, before there's estrangement, there's often active conflict or active breakdown between family members. What communication skills can we work on to improve the chances of resolving those conflicts before they lead to a break?
9: Sure. I mean, I think that having constructive conflict is a really difficult but necessary skill. I think that most people don't know or have the skills. And even if you do, engaging in it when you're in a highly emotional state is very difficult. So being able to own the part of the conflict that's yours, being able to express what the conflict is really about, having empathy, doing perspective taking, those are extremely hard things to do generally, and even more difficult to do when emotions are really high. And so I think oftentimes people don't have the skills to really have difficult conversations well.
5: What are some of the skills you're referring to? Give us a few examples.
9: So sometimes people might reject taking any ownership of the conflict, or sometimes people take on completely all of the responsibility. And without both people understanding the parts of the conflict that's theirs, it's really hard to work through it together. And I think generally people are averse to conflict, thinking that it's really negative or really problematic. But conflict can also be really productive. It could be an avenue for change if done well.
5: We heard from Vicky, who says, I've always had a contentious relationship with my younger sister, but for the last year, she has not spoken to me. We went on a long trip together, and after annoying each other tremendously, I suggested going forward, we spend only short periods of time together, but not go on long trips that would only make the relationship worse. My goal was to preserve the relationship that we did have because it was fragile, but she took it personally and has now not spoken to me unless absolutely necessary, and then via email in short spurts. It's sad, but we are very different people, and I don't know if there's a resolution for this situation. So, Josh, we hear there from Vicky an attempt, what Vicky thought was an attempt to preserve the relationship that was there by minimizing the amount of interaction she had with her sister. So what do you do in this situation where it's like the way we can maintain the relationship is by not spending as much time together?
8: Right. Well, that is an option. And I think, as Christina was highlighting, you know, communicating productively is a real skill. And a lot of estrangements happen because people don't have the skills. I mean, my guess is what happened with Vicky. Her sister felt probably rejected or humiliated by saying, well, maybe we can't really go on these longer trips together and have to limit it. My guess is that she felt blamed by that and rejected. And if I were counseling Vicky, if she wanted to work on the relationship, I would counsel her to say something more soothing or reparative to her sister, that she wasn't blaming her for it, that she took equal responsibility for the conflicts, et cetera. I mean, in my own life, you know, my younger brother, he's a self-described conspiracy theorist. And we used to get into big fights where he'd want to send me videos and I'd want to send him articles, NASA articles. You know, and after a while, I just said to him, look, we're never going to agree on these things. So let's just preserve what's good about our relationships. And we were able to, but I think in part because, you know, we both understood that it was not productive. But for somebody else, that might not be enough, as in the case of Vicky.
5: Well, and Christina, sometimes there are these quiet, simmering conflicts that eventually lead to estrangement, but those conflicts can stretch over years, decades. They can, you know, find their roots in childhood. And then suddenly, as an adult, you're trying to understand why is there this friction between us? Because one party might not even understand or know where it comes from. What kinds of conversations can we have with one another when we feel the tension? We know there's this quiet conflict, but we don't necessarily understand what's at the heart of it.
9: Sure. I think that's really difficult because I do think that because we have a really negative view of conflict, a lot of times we try to avoid it, right? But avoiding conflict doesn't resolve it. And so being able to talk to people when the stakes are very low can be really helpful, because a lot of times conflicts, people's emotions are really high, or it's something just has triggered you and people dive right in. So being able to have conversations apart from a conflict and talking about one issue at a time can be helpful, instead of, you know, trying to pile on everything that's ever gone wrong in a person's life.
5: We're speaking to Christina Sharp, professor of communication at Rutgers University, and Josh Coleman, a clinical psychologist specializing in parent-child estrangement. And we're hearing from you. My sister stopped talking to me 20 years ago over something very small. I've stopped trying to reach out to her because it hurts to be rejected. I would love to go back to the very close relationship we once had, but I just don't think that would be possible, even if she wanted to reconcile. She was my sister and best friend, but now she's a stranger to me and my family. Josh, as a psychologist, when is it necessary and possible to bring in perhaps a neutral third party to resolve the conflict, someone like a therapist or a counselor?
8: Well, I think if both parties are open and willing, then I would recommend it as soon as possible, because I think you can wait so long if there's a hole in the relationship, in the middle of the relationship, and it can get what may seem to be beyond repair, you know, or one person, kind of like the person that you were just describing, just feels like it's beyond repair. So my recommendation is as soon as possible. And typically it's the person who is wounded the most that has to take the initiative. And that's why it's typically in the parent-adult-child estrangement, parents typically have to take the initiative, because from the adult child's perspective, it's working for them. They may feel a certain amount of shame or guilt or sadness or regret, but all in all, they're doing it because they feel like it's the healthiest thing for them to do. Whereas for the parent, there's absolutely no upside to it. It's all shame, regret, sorrow, guilt, anger, feeling mischaracterized, misunderstood. So parents have to do the ones to reach out to the adult child.
5: Let's go back to our voicemail box. We got this from Judy in Winston-Salem, North Carolina.
10: My husband and I are parents of three adult children, and our oldest is son. And he married in 1996, and from the beginning, it was apparent his wife didn't like us and didn't want to like us. And over the years, they had three children, and we saw less and less and less of them. And they only lived an hour away. Finally, I started asking him what was wrong, and he could never tell me, which kept the control in their hands. We tried everything you can imagine, and finally we just said enough. And we had him taken out of our will, and we haven't seen him in 6 years. And they told their daughters that they didn't see us because we didn't want to see them. It's worse than if he had died, because I don't see him, but he's still here. Thank you.
5: Judy, thanks for that message. Christina, for the person who didn't initiate the estrangement, they may feel like, you know, there's something they want to do, anything to change the current situation, which feels, as we're hearing from Judy, uncertain. There's no clear end point. So when we understand that first, yes, uncertainty is uncomfortable, when is action a good idea and when is it a bad idea?
9: Yeah, that's really difficult. I think that I always tell people that it often depends on why you have distance. So, for example, in the caller's situation, it sounds like she was alienated by her son's wife. And that's really different than if you understand what it is that might have gone wrong. I know that Josh is really helpful in helping parents write amends letters. So really taking a step to identify an issue and start going through that process. I think it's much harder when you are unsure why the distance has happened or that it has been facilitated by a third party.
5: Hey, Josh, it sounds like in the case there with Judy, Judy's made up her mind to leave the situation. Leave the situation be, but it's clear from her voice that it's still very painful. How can we sit in that discomfort, that uncertainty of knowing this may be it? How do we sit with that?
8: Well, I'll answer that, but first I want to say to Judy that, you know, one of the things I recommend in these situations where the child is married, what I call the cult of one, son-in-law or daughter-in-law, they marry the parents' child and then gradually pull them away from the parents and siblings and everybody else, is for the parent to also write an amends letter to them just to make it clear that they're open to getting their feedback. And also it's a way to telegraph to their adult child that they're really trying to do everything. But it is common that not all of these dynamics can be healed. And so learning how to radically accept what we can't change. For most of us in our lives, there may be something that we can't change that we have to learn how to accept.
5: We're discussing family estrangement with Josh Coleman. He's a licensed clinical psychologist and author of Rules of Engagement, Why Adult Children Cut Ties and How to Heal the Conflict. And Christina Sharp, a professor of communication at Rutgers University and director of its Family Communication and Relationships Lab. She's also a private consultant for estrangement cases. Still to come, more of your stories and what it takes to reconnect with an estranged loved one. That's coming up after the break. This is 1A.

0: on the next Fresh Air, actor Riz Ahmed. He's nominated for an Emmy for his role in the Prime Video series Bait. He plays a British-Pakistani actor auditioning to be the next James Bond. He's also a writer and creator of the series. He also starred in a film adaptation of Hamlet. Join us.
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7: Back to our conversation in a moment, but first, we'd love your help with an upcoming installment of our series, In Good Health. More than 100 million Americans don't have a primary care doctor, but those annual checkups with a physician who knows you can be life-saving. 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If you work in primary care, what solutions would you like to see to close the primary care gap? 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Or send us an audio file with our app, 1A Vox Pop, and we'll share some of your messages next week. Now back to our discussion about reconnecting with family after an estrangement. It's part of our ongoing series, Pending, all about the role uncertainty plays in our lives. Still with us, Christina Sharp, professor of communications at Rutgers University and director of its Family Communication and Relationships Lab, and Josh Coleman, a licensed clinical psychologist and author of Rules of Estrangement, Why Adult Children Cut Ties and How to Heal the Conflict. He's also a senior fellow with the Council on Contemporary Families. And we can still share your story. If you're dealing with an estrangement from a loved one, how has it affected your life and your other family relationships? If there's one conversation you'd like to have with the person you don't have contact with, what is that conversation about? Email us at 1a@wamu.org. We got this email from one of you. My siblings chose estrangement after both our parents' deaths over the past 11 years. After years of trying, one sibling listened to my experience and said, "I didn't know that. I don't agree with what you did, but I won't stop talking to you." That was helpful and relieving that someone finally heard my side. The other two siblings have rejected attempts to talk. Dealing with that every day is just a practice in understanding it's out of my control. Josh, what is the first step someone might take when they're not the initiator of the estrangement? For example, if an adult child once cut ties with the parent, but the parent wants to reach out. And you mentioned the letter of amends. Are there other techniques you'd recommend?
8: Well, I think, the principle of the letter of amends can be used kind of, broadly, and that is if it's the parent reaching out to say something like, look, I know you wouldn't have cut contact or reduced contact unless it was the healthiest thing for you to do. Now, the parent may not feel that way, but that's how it feels to the adult child. So the parent has to be open and willing to get onto the same page as the adult child. That also means finding the kernel, if not the bushel of truth in the child's complaints, showing empathy, curiosity, not being defensive, not explaining it away. Well, I was busy. Well, I had to work two jobs. Well, you had ADD. Well, I was getting divorced. Well, your dad had affairs. The adult child's not interested in any of that. What they really want, if they're estranged or close to being estranged, is they want to feel understood and listened to and cared about. It's like the person who talked about the one sibling who actually listened to them and said, okay, I understand. I don't agree with you. And nothing happens unless we can really make ourselves approachable. And that's often hard for parents to do, but it's absolutely critical.
7: I'm really curious to hear from you in your practice, how you help people sort of rehearse perhaps hearing the other side, because every story we're sharing today is one side of the equation. We don't know how the person on the other side of that equation would tell the story of what happened. So is there a way to sort of prepare yourself to hear things that will be painful, that you have sort of a gut level resistance to, that you just don't feel are true?
8: Yeah, well, it's a huge ask, and it's really hard for people to do. I have a few principles that I think are helpful. One is that it's about humility, not humiliation. For a parent, it feels humiliating to hear the ways that we failed our children, and we all fail our children in one way or another. But humility means being open to accepting that you have character flaws that you may be blind to. You may have been, objectively a good parent, but you still may have hurt your child in ways that you didn't even know. And that goes to the idea of separate realities. In every family, there are separate realities where an adult a child could feel like the parent was really hurtful or missing something really important about them. And the parent could feel like, well, I gave you a childhood I would have killed for. They can both be the same. They can both be independently true. And the third principle is that, helping parents to distinguish between what they tell themselves and what they tell their parent. It's fine for a parent to say, look, you were a difficult kid, or it was your other parent's fault, or, I was going through a lot, or I had a traumatizing childhood. But that's not what you tell your adult child. What you tell your adult child is that you're interested in hearing their perspective and how they were impacted by you. And if you don't agree with their version of you, to say something like, well, it's clear that I have blind spot as a parent or person, that I wasn't aware that I was hurtful to you in that way, but I'm glad you told me. All of these principles are based on the idea of really opening the apertures to let more light into the relationship, because defensiveness, explaining, getting mad, arguing, none of that was going to move the relationship forward.
7: And is it at all important to get to some shared version of, quote unquote, the truth?
8: It's not as important as we might think. And if an adult child is estranged, if I'm doing reconciliation therapy, and I have a new book coming out, Estrangement Reconciliation Therapy, to help therapists with this, because I think a lot of therapists are not doing a good job around this, that what I tell parents is, estrangement reconciliation therapy is not the same thing as marriage therapy, where you're going to get an equal say about how you feel, what your rules of engagement are, what your boundaries are, what you want, how often you get to see your child or your grandchild. It's really going to be more like your spouse has left you and they're willing to come back, but it's going to kind of be on their terms. So ideally, eventually, there may become to some kind of a shared truth, but a shared truth is often really an understanding of each person's perspective, not this absolutely happened or didn't happen.
7: Well, let's go back to our voicemail box.
9: I'm currently estranged from my older sister, who she and I were very close for most of my life. We have been estranged since December of 2024, when she cut me out of her life with no explanation. It's been incredibly hurtful. I miss her. I miss my nephews. But this is not the first time that this has happened with no explanation. I have decided for my own peace and mental health that I will not reconcile the relationship, even if given the chance.
10: I could have alienated that parent, estranged that parent, and also my father. The point is, I didn't. But I did put limits on the relationship. For instance, I stopped going to see them and told them why, that I did not feel respected, I did not feel appreciated. But I never cut off communication, and I made sure to tell my father he could always call me, that I would never not take his calls. You can draw some parameters and still be available for people if they decide that they want to change.
7: Thanks for those messages. Christina, if the core of the estrangement is a long-standing pattern of behavior by a family member, how can people address those patterns in a way that doesn't lead to more conflict? And I'm not talking about, you know, abuse, but just behavioral patterns.
11: Sure. I mean, I think, certainly one party has to be really clear about what the pattern is, and the other person has to be has to want to change it, right? And do that work. I think both of those things are really hard, is being able to articulate what a problematic pattern is without attacking the person. And then the person also being able to accept that, as Josh said, they might have had some blind spots and there are things that they can work on. So I think it really takes, effort on all sides.
7: Josh, your thoughts?
8: I'm sorry, can you repeat the question, Jen?
7: So when we're talking about a pattern of behavior that leads to estrangement, not a pattern that includes abuse, how can we address those patterns before it blows up into a broader conflict?
8: Yeah, I think a general rule of thumb is to lead with your own self-reflection and vulnerability, because you kind of have to set the stage for a productive conversation to occur. If you come in guns blazing or criticizing or blaming or labeling, you're going to make the person turn away from you. But if you come in and say, look, I know there are probably ways that I contribute to the problems in our relationship, and I'm completely open to your feedback. And ideally, if you know what those are, to lead with those. I know I can be really impatient, or I know I can be critical, or I know I can be overreactive. I know that's been really hard on you, and I'm really sorry, and I'm open to working on it. But I also wanted to talk with you about our relationship and see if there are ways that we can work together, because I know that some of the things I react to, I would like you to work on as well. So leading with vulnerability and self-reflection, I think, is really the most key thing to do.
7: Mm. We got this from Sam, who emails, I've been estranged from my family since early 2023. I'm a gay man, and they have refused to accept my relationship with my now husband. Both my parents and two sisters hold religious beliefs that do not accept LGBTQ+ people, and I've had to limit contact and not attend holiday gatherings. I've been diagnosed with PTSD and OCD, along with several other conditions that worsened after the estrangement began. What's the role of other family members who might not be at the core of the estrangement but are still involved? Christina?
11: Yeah, it can vary quite a bit. Certainly, sometimes immediate family members take sides, which can, depending on what perspective, help or hurt the situation. But I think that when people feel like they're being ganged up on, or that it can create even more isolation and alienation.
7: Mm-hmm. And that echoes what we hear from Diana, who emails, I have unfortunately been treated as the black sheep of my family since I was a child. Some of my early memories are of deprecating comments my mother made when I was little about my behavior or expressions. This type of family alienation was very hurtful, and as I grew up, I found what I call my chosen family in groups of friends and community. Now, as an older woman in my 60s and both of our parents have passed away, I found the work that I put into healing with my siblings is finally turning our relationships around. I also found in researching family bullying or scapegoating, as this is called, quite common, and some of this behavior went back to earlier generations on my mother's side. Josh, what advice do you have for family members who may either witness estrangement or feel like there's a dynamic that could lead to estrangement? What can they do to help build a bridge over a divide, or perhaps even help maintain boundaries?
8: Yeah, I mean, in general, I think it's a bad idea for people to form alliances either with or against the estranged family member. And sometimes parents will want, you know, a non-estranged sibling to advocate for them. And I always discourage them from doing that, because it makes the person who is estranged feel misunderstood and ganged up on. What I typically advise people to say to an estranged family member is, look, I'm not I'm not going to ask you to choose sides, and ideally the estranged person isn't asking you to choose sides. I know that you're, let's say it's a parent, are in a certain amount of pain, and they're willing to work on it if that's the case. And it's my hope that eventually you would give them that opportunity to do family therapy. But I don't want you to feel in any way like you and I still can't have a relationship, or I'm on their side in some kind of a way.
12: We're talking to Josh Coleman, licensed clinical psychologist, and Professor Christina Sharp, director of the Family Communication and Relationships Lab at Rutgers University. Jade writes, as the estranged one, there came a point when my reentry was more difficult than staying estranged. I still talk to my parents occasionally, but have even scaled that back to maybe once or twice monthly. And Julie emails, we choose not to have contact with our young adult daughter because of her refusal to treat her mental illness. She lies frequently about major things, and we told her it's impossible to be in a relationship with someone we can't trust. We've supported her treatment, but she refuses to change, and we finally decided there was nothing else we could do. You know, Josh, I can hear people listening to this conversation and saying, you know, I do not have an unending sort of resource of grace or empathy. Like, I'm exhausted. We've been navigating this situation for a long time. I'm exhausted. I have nothing else to give to it. And I know you think estrangement is not the ideal solution. But for people who are just tired, what do you say to them?
8: Yeah, well, nothing can make us as tired as family relationships, right? They're inherently conflictual. There's limited emotional resources, material resources. There's competition if there's siblings around those. So it's natural that people would feel exhausted or burdened or hurt or misunderstood by them. So, I think I'm not against people going low contact. I'm also not against people going no contact for a period of time with somebody who's truly abusive. It's my wish that people would give that person time to, to come back to them in a year or two or whatever it is, and to not make it a permanent decision, because typically people who are abusive are deeply traumatized people themselves, and we as a society need to have compassion for them as well, not just for the person who is abused. And the other thing that I want to say about that is that even in those cases where we agree that that person should or reasonably could estrange themselves, it's still, as Christina was pointing out, it's a cataclysmic event in the family. Grandparents get cut off from grandchildren. Siblings get estranged from each other. If there's young cousins, they get estranged from each other. So I'm concerned about this phenomenon in our culture because we're becoming increasingly atomized and divided and fragile and tribal. And, family ideally is the place where that shouldn't happen.

0: support if it's the type of support that they want. So oftentimes people are mismatched in what they're trying to provide versus what people are getting. And it can feel really isolating. You know, this person never supported me. Meanwhile, that person's like, I did everything I possibly could. So being able to talk about, you know, what actually would be helpful and getting clear about providing people the support that they want as opposed to what you would want can be helpful.
1: Well, we'll leave the conversation there for now. That's Christina Sharp, professor of communication at Rutgers University and director of their Family Communication and Relationships Lab. Also with us, Josh Coleman. He's a licensed clinical psychologist and author of Rules of Estrangement, Why Adult Children Cut Ties and How to Heal the Conflict. He's also a senior fellow at the Council on Contemporary Families. Thanks to you both. Remember, our pending series is an ongoing look at uncertainty and how it shows up in our lives. If there's a type of uncertainty you'd like us to explore, email us at 1a@wamu.org. Today's producer was Michael Falero. This program comes to you from WAMU, part of American University in Washington, distributed by NPR. I'm Jen White. Todd Zwillick will be with you tomorrow for the Friday News Roundup. Hope you tune in. Thanks for listening. This is 1A.
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5: From WHYY in Philadelphia, this is Fresh Air. I'm Tanya Mosley in Los Angeles. Today, award-winning actor, activist, and hip-hop artist Riz Ahmed. He's nominated for an Emmy for Outstanding Lead Actor in a Limited or Anthology Series or Movie for the series Bait. He plays a British-Pakistani actor whose audition to play James Bond sends his life into a spiral. We'll talk about how much of Bait comes directly from his own experiences, like the time a supermarket clerk accused him of trying to steal.
6: And we get into a back and forth, and I'm so frustrated. At one point, I go, dude, I'm not shoplifting. I'm Star Wars, man. And they go, okay, this person is definitely crazy. And you're banned. You're never coming back here.
5: Riz Ahmed is already an Oscar and Emmy Award winner. His other work includes the films Sound of Metal, Rogue One, and the TV series The Night Of. First News.
7: Live from NPR News in Washington, I'm Dan Runran. Devastating floods have killed hundreds of people in Nepal and Tibet, with more than 1,000 still missing, among them about 90 Americans. NPR's Michelle Kellerman has more on the international relief efforts.
8: The head of the UN mission in Nepal, Lila Peters-Yaya, says the floods have wiped out 35 bridges and destroyed about 25 miles of roads in Nepal. And that's making humanitarian efforts all the more complicated.
9: So you have one municipality where, you know, it's impossible to reach by road, and all the aid is being delivered by the government by helicopter.
8: She says the Nepalese government is deploying temporary bridges and the UN is trying to help with that. The UN has offered an initial $2.5 million in humanitarian aid for Nepal, and the Swiss government is pitching in $1 million more. Michelle Kellerman, NPR News, Washington.
7: President Trump Thursday signed an executive order that he said will rename Lake Ontario as Lake America. The move is the latest in the escalating trade battle between the United States and Canada and what Trump said was his frustration over Canada's trade policies. Talks between the two nations broke down last week. New York Governor Kathy Hochul told reporters Thursday the president isn't paying attention to ordinary Americans when it comes to economic issues, and she opposes the president's move to rename the lake.
10: Shame on them for electing from the real

0: needs that Americans are feeling that we have here in New York. The high cost of energy, prescription drugs, utility bills, groceries. And this is what the president spends his time on, renaming a lake that was named after our indigenous peoples. Shame on you.
1: Canada and New York share a 445-mile border with 17 legal land crossings. An administration plan to temporarily import more foreign ground beef at a lower tariff rate is getting pushback from the U.S. agriculture industry. NPR's Joe Hernandez reports experts caution it may not cut the cost by very much.
2: The proposal announced by President Trump last week would allow 300,000 metric tons of ground beef to enter the U.S. at a lower tariff rate for the next 90 days. Ground beef prices have shot up in recent years, but economists say this may not be enough meat to produce major savings for consumers, such as Andrew Griffith, a University of Tennessee professor who studies livestock economics.
3: I don't think it's going to be $1.50. Now, we might see a quarter to 35 cents.
2: According to federal data, the average cost of a pound of ground beef in the U.S. last month was $6.89, up more than 50% in the last 5 years. Joe Hernandez, NPR News.
1: Stocks closed higher Thursday on Wall Street. The Dow, the S&P, and the NASDAQ were all up. It's NPR. Experts say they're divided over a Trump administration plan to roll back a key radiation safety guideline. NPR's Geoff Brumfield has more.
4: U.S. regulators require industry to keep radiation exposure, quote, as low as reasonably achievable. But now they want to do away with that wording. Emily Caffrey, a health physicist at the University of Alabama, Birmingham, says it makes sense.
5: Reasonable is too loosey-goosey. How do I regulate reasonable? What I think is reasonable is not what my regulator thinks is reasonable.
4: Instead, regulators will use a set dose limit. But Edwin Lyman with the Union of Concerned Scientists warns without a mandate to lower radiation exposure as much as possible,
6: radiation workers and members of the public could be exposed to higher doses of radiation.
4: The Trump administration has called for the change as part of a push to increase nuclear output for data centers and AI. Geoff Brumfield, NPR News.
1: President Trump is in Houston, Texas, where Thursday night he spoke at a fundraiser for Republican Senate candidate Ken Paxton, who's in a tight race with Democratic State Representative James Tellurico. Trump endorsed Paxton just days before Paxton defeated incumbent Senator John Cornyn in a high-profile runoff election. Friday, Trump will visit the Johnson Space Center, where he plans to present the Congressional Space Medal of Honor to the four astronauts who in April orbited the moon on a test flight of the new Orion spacecraft. The astronauts, they were the first people to reach the moon since the Apollo program ended in 1972. This is NPR News.
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11: This is Fresh Air. I'm Tanya Mosley. A struggling British-Pakistani actor lands the audition of a lifetime as James Bond. Word gets out, and the internet goes wild. And suddenly, his life starts to resemble the very character he's auditioning to play. He's in a chase sequence, except for he's not chasing a villain. He's chasing acceptance. That's the setup for Bait, the Prime Video series that is part spy thriller, part family comedy, and part psychological unraveling. My guest today, Riz Ahmed, created, wrote, and produced the series. He also stars as the lead character, Shah Latif. Now he's been nominated for an Emmy for Outstanding Lead Actor in a Limited or Anthology Series or Movie for the role. I spoke with him earlier this year when the series was released. Bait opens with Shah in a tuxedo, doing a James Bond screen test. He's debonair, commanding, in control, James Bond personified. And then he forgets his lines.
12: Tell me, when it's just you, all alone, how do you live with yourself? Do you even know who you are?
13: Line?
5: Cut.
13: Sorry. Sorry, Helen.
12: It's all good. It's all good. It's just we're on a bit of a schedule.
13: Yeah, that's why I was thinking. Quick reset back to once I'll nail it this time.
12: How are you blowing this audition?
13: I know the speech. I know it. Michael.
12: Yeah, you up every time at the exact same moment. What is this, a prank show? Wearing a hidden camera. Oh,
13: that's funny. No, I just have a very particular process. I've got my head around it now. I'm ready.
14: Sorry, guys, we have to.
12: Yeah, well, just a minute. Sorry. How was your weekend?
14: It was good, thanks. How was yours?
12: Great.
13: Yeah.
12: Great.
13: What did you do?
12: Thanks. Yeah. Thanks, Jim. Stop it.
13: Sorry.
12: You know what? They didn't want to see you. I had to convince them, so this is on me.
13: I've got a confession to make. I'm lightheaded from fasting. It's the holy Muslim month. It's called Ramadan. It involves no eating and drinking in the day. I'm lightheaded from if I can have a bit of a cultural understanding.
12: Well, I've just seen you drink apple juice 6 takes in a row. I tried. It's just a shame you didn't.
11: The moment is the beginning of a wild ride as we watch the character unravel. Ahmed has said the show is about family, ambition, and the hunger to belong, and what it costs someone when they finally get close to the thing they've been chasing their whole life. Riz Ahmed is already an Emmy Award winner for his work in The Night Of, an HBO crime drama in which he plays a college student whose life shatters after being accused of murder in New York City. In Sound of Metal, he played a punk drummer grappling with sudden hearing loss, and he was nominated for an Oscar for that film. And for The Long Goodbye, which is about a British-Pakistani family whose ordinary Sunday is shattered by a far-right militia, he won the Oscar for Best Short Film. Riz Ahmed, welcome back to Fresh Air.
15: Thank you so much for having me back.
11: Well, after that failed screen test that we just heard in that clip, your character, Shah, goes to the dressing room, and then he goes over the monologue he forgot during the audition, and then he starts berating himself in the mirror for failing that test. I actually want to play that, and then I want to ask you something on the other side of it. Let's listen.
13: You knew it. You knew it. What's wrong with you? Do you know who you are? I'll tell you who you are. You're a failure. You should be ashamed of yourself. You are ashamed of yourself because you're ashamed of your family. Nobody, you're nothing. come in.
16: I forgot to grab your mic.
11: Oh, that is so agonizing. A crew member comes and says they probably heard the whole thing.
15: Yep.
11: You know, I mean, I love that scene, Riz, because that internal chaos, you know, it can become a whole thing. It's never just an audition when you're a brown actor, is it?
15: Yeah, I mean, so much of the show is taken from my own experience, you know. I'm that guy who you were mentioning The Night Of. I remember waking up in the middle of the night 2 years after I rapped on The Night Of and going to the mirror and redoing scenes that the whole world had already seen. I'd already been handed awards for this performance. I'm like, no, I got it. I got to get it right. And the inner critic is such a kind of big part of this show. And you know, honestly, like, yes, the show is drawn from those experiences, but it's not about being an actor. It's about, as you said, being caught up in a chase sequence where you're chasing acceptance and running away from your own inner critic. And so we felt early on in the show you needed to see just how mean Shah's inner voice can be about him. And I just wanted to be kind of like vulnerable and open about that. I mean, I've definitely, you know, I've done exactly that. Like I said, going to the mirror, redoing the scene, saying you're useless, you're crap, you don't know what you're doing. And I feel like that's something that is very, very relatable outside of auditioning or being an actor or anything like that. It's we're often our own worst critics.
11: Yes, you know, I know a lot of people will be watching this series and thinking, is Riz playing himself, playing a character? And so much of this, all of it, you wrote. So it comes from real experience as well as your imagination. But what did Bond in particular represent to you as a British Pakistani kid growing up in London?
15: Yeah, I want to deal with the first part of what you said first, which is Riz playing a character playing himself? And if you don't mind, I want to say something that you said to me just before we started recording the interview. I said, look, how did you like the show? And you said, I feel like I'm Shah. You said that, Tanya. You said, I feel like, damn, I'm that person. If you don't mind me saying, many people have been saying that. And yes, there's a lot of me and Shah, but I think actually there's a lot of Shah in all of us, more than we like to admit. And really, the show is about this feeling that life sometimes feels like one big audition. We all feel like we have to perform this version of ourselves that knows the script, that, as you said, is commanding and decisive and desirable, the best public version of ourselves. We're performing that. But actually, the gap between that public self and the messy vulnerability of our private selves is often huge, you know. And that's true whether you're talking about how your life is actually going versus the Instagram post you just put up. Or that you saw of someone else, or like how professional and put together you're seeming on a Zoom call when actually you're not wearing any pants, just out of the frame. And so just to answer your question, like, I feel like I'm trying to draw on a feeling that is personal to me, but I think it's personal to a lot of people.
11: And then that extra component, though, of playing the man, James Bond, like he is considered the ultimate, you know, in every way.
15: Absolutely, yeah. I mean, the show isn't really about James Bond, but James Bond is a very important symbol because he is the ultimate symbol of success. Yes, sure, as an actor he is, you know, the pinnacle of cinematic achievement. And yet it's also just, you know, for any of us, he's this archetype of, like I said, decisiveness, desirability, of being in control, of being unflappable, of being invulnerable. And so I wanted the character of James Bond to serve as this symbol of aspiration, this unattainable kind of self that Shah is hunting down almost. And in chasing this symbol, is he abandoning himself? Is he abandoning where he's from? Is he abandoning his family? Has he forgotten actually who he really is? And so the show is trying to deal with that. And I think that that's something that, you know, we all kind of go through where we're often pulled between the people we were and the people we want to be. And actually the healthy equilibrium is probably somewhere in the middle, you know. Probably that thing you want to be is like an attempt to escape yourself. And that thing you were is maybe, you know, a version of yourself you need to evolve out of. But we often feel pulled between those two polarities.
11: How long did it take for you to work on this concept, this idea, and come to what is a genre-bending series?
15: Oh, man, I started kind of scribbling down ideas for this show in 2014. And I started doing that because, as I said, the gap between my public and private self started becoming so big and so stressful, they actually started feeling kind of hilarious. If I give you an example.
11: Oh, really? Yeah.
15: Yeah, like the week that it got revealed that, you know, okay, I'm in the new Star Wars, and they released a cast photograph of us all on set. That same week, I got banned from my local supermarket for suspected shoplifting because my washing machine had broken. Only clean clothes I had were flip-flops, bright pink swim shorts, a bright green puffer jacket, and a tank top. I'm dragging a massive bag of dirty clothes around to the laundromat. I remember it's my brother's birthday. I haven't got him a cake. I go to Tesco's. I'm trying to get him a cake. They got no cake. I buy a frozen pizza with birthday candles. I'm at checkout. It seems like an insane thing I'm buying anyway. It's like, yeah, birthday candles and pizza. I'm dressed insanely. I've got this massive laundry bag. And I forgot to beep it properly on the checkout and the pizza, and it goes off, and security are like, yeah, this person looked kind of shady. And we get into a back and forth, and I'm so frustrated. At one point, I go, dude, I'm not shoplifting. I'm Star Wars, man. And they go, okay, this person is definitely crazy. And you're banned. You're never coming back here. It's just an example about, like, the messy chaos of who we really are versus the image of success that's somewhere out there publicly. And again, that's not just true for an actor. That's true of everyone who's posting their best selfie on Instagram, you know? So I started jotting down these little stories to try and just process them and make sense of them. I knew there was something in these contradictions and juxtapositions that was about me making sense of my own experience, but also that just felt kind of universal, if I could just get a handle on it. And so I spent many years jotting down these ideas. And then it was when I met my co-showrunner, Ben Carlin. We put the writer's room together and all this kind of stuff. We realized actually the perfect symbol for this show is James Bond. And that was partly also because my name had been mentioned in relation to James Bond casting in some articles and stuff over the years. So in the meta kind of spirit of this show, where we're trying to be as meta as possible and have fun with that, I thought, actually, that's a perfect symbol. You know, it's a perfect symbol of, for a character who wants to be anything other than himself, who would he want to be? He'd want to be James Bond.
11: There are so many good one-liners in this show that have to come from real life. And so hearing that story about you inside of the convenience store and saying, I'm Star Wars, there's actually a scene with your ex-girlfriend who, she's a writer, she's a columnist, she puts this scathing piece out about Shah. And in one scene, she says, like, point blank, someone is talking to the two of you, and she says something like, he wants to play a white character, to which Shah, your character, pushes back with, he's not white if he's me. To which she responds, he wouldn't be white, you would be. And oof, you know, what were you doing in that exchange, with that exchange?
15: Yeah, well, you know, we don't really want to come up with any answers. I have none, you know. I really want to kind of like explore the different sides of the representation conversation in that moment, really, you know. I think it's an important conversation. I also think it has its limits. I also think it's been weaponized and turned into an economy in some ways and a competitive race, you know, a representation merchantry. And I think it also can sometimes be a distraction from real systemic change. You know, the tokenism of window dressing can hide like bigger issues that lie beneath sometimes. So I think there's an interesting kind of back and forth that they have there. There's really kind of getting into some of that nitty gritty, but again, without answers, just trying to kind of put it all out there. But I think what's really interesting actually is what's underneath that conversation is a personal relationship about, you know, that this is a conversation between my character Shah and his ex Yasmin, played by the amazing Ritu Arya from Umbrella Academy and Polite Society. And really what's going on there, underneath the kind of socio-political think piece jousting, is two ex-lovers who are trying to jab at each other and push and pull and look for validation and get one up on each other because they're hurt, because they both feel like the other has left them behind in some way. And what was really important to me more than anything is that this show didn't exist in a conceptual space. It's about characters. It's about relationships. You know, everyone has the one that got away. And I was like, well, what if Shah and the one that got away have their whole entire episode together?
11: Yeah, it sort of flips the series for one episode to be kind of a romantic comedy.
15: Yeah, we try and flip the series the whole time. And, you know, there's a spy thriller episode. There's a romantic comedy. There's a kind of surreal episode. There's one that's almost like the Bond gala. You know, like, well, James Bond turns up at the kind of, you know, black tie event and hijinks ensues. You know, we've got that. We've got all these different flavors, and we've got an Eid episode as well. You know, I felt like we've got Christmas episodes, Thanksgiving episodes. I want to have an Eid episode. And so we're very deliberately trying to layer in and thread multiple different genres, because honestly, I feel like my life takes place in different genres. I feel like right now I'm here, you know, lucky me, you know, pretending to be all clever, talking to you guys on Fresh Air, and I'm going to walk outside and slip on a banana peel and like fall flat on my face, and suddenly I'm in a slapstick, you know? And it's like, we wanted to have that multiplicity, that tonal whiplash, because honestly, that's just what I enjoy. And I felt like if I can make something that's a full meal, that is a romance and a spy thriller and a family drama, and but overall a comedy, then I could also just solve a very personal problem, which is me and my wife squabbling over what we're going to watch. Let's get in there and try and do it all.
11: If you're just joining us, we're listening back to my recent interview with actor, writer, and producer Riz Ahmed. He's been nominated for an Emmy for his starring role in the Prime Video series Bait. We'll continue our conversation after a short break. This is Fresh Air.
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11: This is Fresh Air. Today we're listening back to my interview with Emmy and Oscar winner Riz Ahmed. He's been nominated for an Emmy for his work on the limited series Bait. I marvel at the multi-nature of this series. As I'm watching it, I'm just thinking, how did he pitch this? You know, how does one pitch something like this and get it greenlit? Because it's so well done, but it also can't really be explained in one line, you know?
15: Oh, thank you. That means the world to me. You know, it's interesting you say it can't be explained in one line, because throughout the whole process, we struggled with that, right? And then when we got to the very end of the process, we actually found a way of summing up the whole show in one word. And that word is bait.
11: What does that mean?
15: I want to unpack it for a minute, right? So bait is a British slang word, which means being blatant and in your face and attention seeking. There we go. That's what my character is doing for much of the series. Bait is an online term about trolling or provoking people online. That's a big part of our show as well, that element. Bait in Urdu means your loyalty or your allegiance. And that is something that Shah is contending with. It's home versus ambition, east versus west. Bait in Arabic and Hebrew means home. And so much of this show is a love letter to home, and it's about family and how far do you travel from home in order to please home or help home, you know? And then, of course, there's a big spy thriller element to our show, and bait is something that's used as part of a trap. And so it's that. So it's a weird thing where only in retrospect we realize, like, oh my God, we accidentally stumbled on the perfect title for this that actually communicates the entire layer cake of this show. It is all those flavors, and the word bait means all those things.
11: That's remarkable that you stumbled upon, like, knowing those meanings outside of the traditional meaning of bait. That wasn't when you all said, oh yeah, let's come up with bait. Did you have all of those before you?
15: No. Do you know what? I often have to explain what the word bait means to American collaborators, because I say it all the time. Often I'll come up with an idea, you know, we're spitballing in the writer's room, and I'll go, what about this? And I'll go, oh, actually, no, that's too bait. That's a bit bait. And I don't want it to be as bait as that. And they go, what do you mean? And I was like, oh, bait means like too blatant. It's not subtle enough. And of course, that's British slang, because the most important thing you have to be as a Brit is understated and subtle and, you know, reserved. And so bait is a kind of derogatory kind of slang term.
11: Sir Patrick Stewart, best known as Captain Picard in Star Trek, he appears in Bait in a role that I will not spoil, except to say that it's not what you'd expect. And I wonder, what does his presence do in the story that no one else could?
15: First of all, it elevates the story just by the fact that it's Patrick Stewart in the story.
11: Yes.
15: I mean, he's such a hero. I don't want to say too much about the role he plays, because it is very particular and I don't want to give anything away. I guess I'll just say that working with him showed me that your art can kind of only be as big as your heart is, you know, if that doesn't sound too corny. Like, you kind of have to have a capacity for such receptivity, humility, generosity, and empathy in order to kind of be an artist of that stature and at that level. You know, just the kindness, the openness at 84 to step into this story. I remember having to explain, you know, various kinds of British slang and Urdu swear words to him, you know, and it was nothing but just always engaged, always interested, always, shall we do it again? Yeah, he was just such a pro and such a gentleman, and I'll really cherish that experience.
11: Our guest today is award-winning actor Riz Ahmed. We'll be back after a short break. I'm Tanya Mosley, and this is Fresh Air.

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3: This is Fresh Air. I'm Tanya Mosley, and my guest today is award-winning actor, writer, producer, and rapper Riz Ahmed. He received an Emmy nomination for Outstanding Lead Actor in a Limited or Anthology Series or Movie for his starring role as Shah Latif in the Prime Video satirical drama series Bait. Riz Ahmed has built a distinctive career in film and television. From a rebellious intelligence officer in Rogue One, A Star Wars Story, a young Pakistani-American on trial for murder in HBO's The Night Of, a performance that made him the first Muslim and South Asian man to win the Emmy for Outstanding Lead Actor. In 2019, Ahmed starred as Ruben, a punk metal drummer losing his hearing and sound of metal, which earned him an Oscar nomination for Best Actor. And earlier this year, he starred in a film adaptation of Shakespeare's Hamlet. He got his start on pirate radio as a teenager in London, competing in rap battles and recording politically charged music that got banned on British airwaves. In 2020, he released The Long Goodbye, a concept album, which uses an abusive romantic relationship as a metaphor for the relationship between the UK and its immigrants. The short film, based on the album, earned the Academy Award for Best Live Action Short. I spoke with him in March of this year. Riz, let's talk a little bit about Shakespeare, because it wasn't really your thing as a kid until a teacher, I hear, introduced you to Hamlet. What do you remember about that first encounter with the play, and what did it kind of unlock for you?
4: Yeah, it's really interesting. I'm like many people, felt like Shakespeare is the epitome of everything I'm on the outside of. It doesn't belong to me. It's stuffy. It's elitist. And I got a government-assisted place to a private school where I felt like an outsider for many different reasons. And I was lucky enough to have an English teacher called Mr. Roseblade, who was a white, Jewish, middle-aged man from a different place in the UK. Thought we had nothing in common, but he spoke fluent Punjabi. And he brought me Hamlet and said, you know, this thing, this story, this character, it's at the heart of the establishment that you feel so alienated from in many ways, but have a read of it. You might recognize yourself in this character. And I did, like millions of people have, right? Hamlet being a character who feels out of place. Hamlet himself feels like an outsider. He feels like he doesn't belong, like no one understands. And it really spoke to me as a teenager. But more than that, what I realized was, hang on a minute, this Hamlet story set in, you know, medieval Denmark actually is exactly like growing up in Wembley. This is about who you can and can't marry. This is about everyone squabbling over the family business. This is about the reality and lived experience of spirituality, ghosts, and spirit possession, which is par for the course. It's, you know, it's part of our lived experience culturally. And this is also actually kind of pivots on a story point of marrying one's sister-in-law if your brother dies, which is a cultural tradition. I think it's actually a Jewish tradition and an ancient Hindu and South Asian tradition. I've actually grown up with people who've had to do that. If their brother has died tragically, they themselves are unmarried, with the consent, obviously, of their sister-in-law and of the conversation that they have, they go, shall we get married? It's a way of protecting the orphans and protecting the widow. So this didn't feel like this antiquated, kind of slightly out of touch piece to me. I was like, if you put it in my community, in my experience, this is right now. This is completely vivid and completely urgent. And it was then at the age of 17 that I very precociously had the idea that, man, I want to make a movie of this one day. And I want to set it in that place. And in doing so, I hope to kind of render this story more vividly in a more urgent modern way than maybe I've seen it, and make it feel real, because all those things are so real in that environment.
3: What did you have to kind of work through to get to this adaptation? Because you could have just played Hamlet and put on a movie adaptation of Hamlet as it is.
4: You know, I really believe that the amount of time it took was kind of quite divinely guided in a way. And that's because I feel that this is the moment for this story. You know, it's a story. Hamlet is a story, and it's a character who is grieving the illusion that the world was ever a fair place. And I think that's how we're all feeling now. We're all grieving and reeling from this realization that, okay, I knew the world was unfair, but now the shameless, brazen unfairness of it is just kind of laid bare. And it's about grieving that illusion, and it's also about feeling powerless in the face of how unfair it is. And it's actually feeling kind of complicit in it and gaslit about it. And that's what the play is about. And I think that this is when it was meant to be told. But for us creatively, the part that we were struggling to unlock is, how do you not make this feel just like a Shakespeare performance and a poetry recital? How do you not make this feel like a kind of self-congratulatory, like, actor wants to take on the classic? And actually, that was the opposite of how we wanted it to feel. And it really took us meeting Anil Kharia, the director. It was after I collaborated with him on the short film, The Long Goodbye, for which he won an Oscar, that I was like, oh, I think we know how to do this. We need a director who's worked a lot in rap music videos. We need a director who has actually can render poetry in a very raw way and give us raw action in a very poetic way. And that's what he did in that short film. And that's what he does in his films. And we connected and we had a long conversation about how this has to feel like music, you know?
3: Hmm. There's the classic line from Hamlet, to be or not to be, that is the question. And in your version, Hamlet delivers this famous soliloquy, basically speeding through the rain at 100 miles an hour. And I want to play a little bit of it. Let's listen.
5: To be or not to be? That is the question. Whether it's nobler in a mind to suffer the slings and arrows of outrageous fortune, or to take arms against the sea of troubles. But by opposing, end them. To die, to sleep. No more. Or by sleep to say we end the heartache. The thousand natural shocks the flesh is heir to. The consummation devoutly to be wished. To die, to sleep. Chance to dream. There's the rub.
3: That is my guest, Riz Ahmed, in his latest film adaptation of Hamlet. And Riz, you've talked about this before, but for most of us, we're kind of taught that this speech is about suicide. Basically, Hamlet is weighing whether life is worth living. And you came to believe something entirely different is happening in those lines. What do you think Hamlet is actually asking?
4: Yeah, I don't think it's about suicide at all. It's about fighting back against oppression, even if you know you will lose everything, possibly even your life. It's very clear in black and white in the text. The active verb here is about to take up arms. You know, what he's saying is there's two choices. You can carry on being, and it's very interesting. He says be, not living, just be. You can exist. And you can exist and just suffer all the oppression and all the unfairness and all the injustice of the world and all the insults that life throws at you. Or you can fight back. But fighting back might mean you will no longer be. So it's really about whether we are willing to pay the price of true resistance, you know. And it's actually a very, very radical speech. It's very confronting. It's tackling a taboo subject, really. The idea of taking up arms and resisting oppression and the powers that be. It's a dangerous idea, actually. It can get you arrested if you discuss that openly to this day.
6: You and your director, Anil Kharia, you all became new fathers while making this film, or were new fathers while making this film. Is that right?
4: That's correct, yeah. And that ended up being a big part of the process, actually.
6: Yeah, how so? How did becoming a father kind of change what you thought this play was actually about, or the process itself?
4: Well, I guess it struck me that this is a play in part about fatherhood and about the absent father. And I didn't fully understand that until I myself became a father. Until I became actually an absent father, in the sense that I was away for much of the day, you know, awake before my kid was awake, home after my kid gone to sleep. And I started to understand that emotionally, but actually it was more the effect it had on me physically, because, you know, I want to play this role. It means so much to me, this story, like 15 years of developing the script. Getting ready for these soliloquies. And what would happen is me and Anil would turn up on set on like 2 hours sleep, 1 hour sleep, like 45 minutes sleep.
6: Because your baby was a newborn, yeah.
4: And the baby was a newborn, exactly. And his child was sleep regressing. And what I realized first I was just like, well, this is all just going to be a total failure now. And then I realized that, hang on a minute, is exactly how Hamlet feels. The word that is repeated most frequently in To Be or Not To Be is the word sleep. This guy is not sleeping. He needs to sleep. He hasn't slept. He's unraveling from that as well. And it actually infused a kind of very raw, kind of quite vulnerable, quite frazzled kind of texture, I think, to my performance that I could never have planned or controlled. I think you can kind of feel a lot of that exhausted kind of disarray in the performance. And honestly, that's the version of Hamlet I'm interested in is not the version who is the smartest guy in the room spouting commanding poetry. The version of Hamlet I'm interested in is the most stressed, vulnerable and under pressure guy in the room who continues to speak because the words are failing him. He can't find the right words.
6: I mean, Shakespeare was a wordsmith. He's working in verse and rhythm. And I'm thinking about your background in rap and your politically charged album. And I'm wondering, did that hip hop instinct shape at all how you heard and delivered these lines?
4: Yeah, very, very much so. Very much so. Here's my take on it. A lot of people find a block with Shakespeare because they find it difficult to understand what the words mean. I totally get it. I often feel the same way. Here's the thing. People in Shakespeare's day themselves did not speak like that. They didn't say that. Shakespeare made up like between 3,000 and 5,000 new words. I think there's some estimates. The word eyeball is a word that he made up. Imagine hearing that for the first time. A what ball? An eye what?
6: Right.
4: He made that up. And one thing that he played with all the time was rhythm. Rhythm, rhythm, rhythm, rhythm. And so in the same way that when I listen to some of my favorite rappers' new songs, I don't know what they say the first time around. But I am totally wrapped. I'm totally leaning in. I'm engaged. I feel it emotionally. It's the same way. Your first experience of this thing is supposed to be like music. You didn't catch all of the words, but that word there felt weird enough to make you sit up. And what you're supposed to do is receive an electric charge of rhythm and melody and musicality, just like rap music. But that's not the actual experience of these plays. So I wish people... more people spoke about Shakespeare in that way, because to me it is much more like music than it is like, you know, an English class.
6: Did you come to this understanding as that 17-year-old whose teacher introduced you? Did you see that connection? Because you were kind of deep in rap at that moment, that time. It's such an interesting connection to make.
4: You know, I think it's an inevitable one to make, really. You know, if you're interested in poetry, if you're interested in lyricism, if you're interested in rhythm, like Shakespeare's doing that. He's playing in all those arenas. And so it was clear to me very early on, but something that isn't also lost on me is at the same time I was studying under Rob Clare and doing a master's in classical acting, which is essentially just a master's in just in Shakespeare performance. That's when I started on the rap battle circuit in London and things like Jump Off and Battle Scars and Bombay Bronx and, you know, competing in all these championships. And so it did somehow in my mind feel like it's one thing.
6: If you're just joining us, my guest is actor, writer, musician and producer Riz Ahmed. More after a break. This is Fresh Air.
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6: This is Fresh Air, and today we're listening back to my interview with Emmy and Oscar winner Riz Ahmed. He stars in the Prime Video series Bait. For the role, he received an Emmy nomination for Best Lead Actor in a Limited or Anthology Series or Movie. His most recent film was a modern adaptation of Shakespeare's Hamlet, which was released earlier this year. As you've mentioned, Riz, you grew up in Wembley in northwest London, the son of Pakistani parents who immigrated in the 1970s. Take me back to when you were a teenage, Riz, and you were DJing and rapping. You started on pirate radio. How did you discover pirate radio?
4: So I grew up in the, you know, in the mid-90s in the UK. I grew up in Wembley. Wembley is both, you know, the site of England's greatest triumph in the 1966 World Cup, and also, you know, in the shadow of those of that stadium, I'd go every Sunday to Wembley Market, which is where you'd buy, you know, buy the Chinese spring roll and the immigrant kind of food stalls and the fake designer clothes that we'd buy and sell over there, you know, amongst that kind of working class and immigrant community. And pirate radio station culture was just that was just everywhere, you know. Yes, you'd have, you know, the BBC radio stations and the other London stations, but in between all those airwaves, all the FM frequencies that were not spoken for, you'd hear a faint crackle and then the voice of MCs on microphones that were broadcasting from the roofs of housing projects locally. And that's pirate radio culture. So it was there that I was kind of exposed more and more to drum and bass and garage, particularly when I was too young to actually go to the raves themselves. As I was old enough to kind of try and hack off whatever faint facial hair I had and try and like grow it back thicker, I was at the raves themselves and I just loved the music. I love the specificity of London's musical subculture, and the UK, I think, does that so well. You know, because of the clash and the mix of different cultures and different sounds and influences. So yeah, I was exposed to it, and then I started doing it myself, both at raves and on pirate radio. And I remember when I went to Oxford and I got in there, I felt like I'd lost something. I'd lost this thing that I loved, and so I was eager to kind of keep it going. And that's when I started, you know, promoting my own club nights, and it became a really invaluable place where every week, without fail, I could hone my craft. I could try out new lyrics. I could gain confidence as a performer, and I think it helped me not just as an MC but as an actor.
6: How old were you when you recorded the song Post 9/11 Blues?
4: So Post 9/11 Blues is my first rap track. It's kind of deliberately silly, but also deliberately, you know, it's a satire, really. It's a provocative kind of satire. And it takes the shape of an almost like a nursery rhyme or school kids jingle. I wrote that when I was 23, I think, 22. You know, I just felt like I was surrounded by this circus of fear-mongering and of paranoia and mistrust and the war on terror, and being a young Muslim post 9/11, I was like, this is crazy. Like, how do I make sense of this? And comedy is really my first love, you know? So I decided to kind of write this satirical rap song.
6: It got banned from the British airwaves.
4: It did, kind of like unofficially. There was a sense amongst radio DJs that they cannot play it because it's too politically sensitive. And
6: what was your response to that? And did it kind of feel a little powerful? I mean, that meant your words had power.
4: Let me tell you, the best thing you can do to an artist who's trying to start out and get some attention for their work is ban their work. This is in the era of MySpace that the song very quickly went very viral. And it gave me a little confidence and excitement about, wow, maybe I can, if I say the thing that I feel, but that no one else is maybe saying, then that is... that can really travel, you know?
6: My guest is actor, writer, and producer Riz Ahmed. More of our conversation after a break. This is Fresh Air.
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6: This is Fresh Air, and today we're listening back to my interview with Emmy and Oscar winner Riz Ahmed. He's been nominated for an Emmy for his work on the limited series Bait. Let's talk a little bit about The Long Goodbye. It was your first studio album released in 2020. There's a song called The Breakup, which is the first track on the album, which uses an abusive romantic relationship as a kind of extended metaphor for the relationship between the UK and immigrants. And let's listen to a little bit of it.
11: Britain's broken up with me. We had our ups, but now it's broken down. Let me break down the whole. I was a mogul. Had the bling and the girls, grit and the pearls. My cash was a quarter of the stash in the world. And this stray pale chick came to trade. I laid with her, came to pay. She straight slithered in and stayed. I couldn't kick her out. She saw I was at war with myself, and I'm a fool. When you're at war with yourself, you're easy to divide and rule. She had me locked down. Beat me red and blue till I knew that right was white and not brown. When it make you hate yourself, you hand over your crown. She moved in, I was a guest unwanted in my own house. She stole my broke my starved me, scarred me, got paid off the same back she whipped. Left me hungry, took my industry and independence from me. Took my dough, then lent me money, said that it was all to help me. and she had beef with some German next man. I went to war for her twice. Almost lost my left hand.
6: That was the breakup from my guest today, Riz Ahmed. And there is also a short film for The Long Goodbye, which kind of serves as a music video. It won an Oscar for Best Short Live Action Film. Tell me about the decision to use language of love to talk about belonging and exile and loss.
4: I feel that the poetic metaphor of love and relationship and longing is something that I grew up around in the tradition of Urdu poetry, and then reading it and studying it a little bit more as an adult. You know, a lot of Sufi poetry, if you look at Rumi, or if you look at Ghalib, or if you look at, you know, Ghazal writing from South Asia, the Middle East, from Iran, it's often love poetry. And love is used as a metaphor, and the relationship and the beloved is a metaphor for God. But it can also be used as a metaphor for other things. So I kind of feel like it's something that I wanted to borrow from that poetic tradition. And in fact, the breakup, it has an alternative title in brackets, which is Shikwa. And Shikwa means complaint. And that's because a very famous poem by Muhammad Iqbal, he has a famous poem called Shikwa, and then Jawab-e-Shikwa, which is complaint and response to complaint. And in that, he's actually complaining to God, saying, God, you've forsaken us as Muslims. Like, you know, we've been colonized and destroyed and wrecked. And like, you know, where are you? You know, you said we should, you'd take care of us, but you're not there. And so I wanted to kind of like really touch on that, because what I want to do as a rapper is I don't want to just be someone who's kind of like taking from this incredible African-American tradition. I want to also contribute something of my own tradition and my own heritage. And so I want to take the poetic forms, the poetic references, the musical backing of my own South Asian identity and my London identity and the sound system culture there and infuse the two. And it felt to me like a much more personal and much more emotional way to talk about political realities is, you know, through this metaphor of love.
6: Well, Riz, this has been such a pleasure to talk with you. Thank you so much.
4: Thank you for having me, and thank you for the wonderful conversation.
6: Riz Ahmed has received an Emmy nomination for Outstanding Lead Actor in a Limited or Anthology Series or Movie for his starring role in the Prime Video satirical drama series Bait. I spoke with him in March. If you'd like to catch up on interviews you've missed, like our conversation with actor Lisa Kudrow or with national security correspondent Joby Warwick about his profile on a notorious terrorist known as the Jackal, check out our podcast. You'll find lots of Fresh Air interviews. You can also watch some of our interviews on our YouTube page. This is Fresh Air. To keep up with what's on the show and get highlights of our interviews, follow us on Instagram at NPR Fresh Air.

Fresh Air's executive producer is Sam Brigger. Our technical director is Audrey Bentham. Our engineer today is Adam Staniszewski. Our interviews and reviews are produced and edited by Phyllis Myers, Roberta Shorrock, Anne-Marie Baldonado, Lauren Krenzel, Monique Nazareth, Thea Challoner, Susan Yakundi, Anna Bauman, and Nico Gonzalez-Whistler. Our digital media producer is Molly C.B. Nesper. Teresa Madden directed today's show. With Terry Gross, I'm Tanya Mosley.

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7: Yep.
11: Latif, how do I pronounce your name? Because I'm pronouncing it the Yemeni way.
12: To pronounce it like, the Yemeni way. I'm like, Latif. I'm excited about your pronouncing it the Yemeni way.
11: Because it's used heavily by Yemenis. Latif.
12: Like, just to mean like something's nice or something? Or
11: yeah.
12: Well, that makes me feel so warm. Wait, now pronounce your name for me so I know what say
11: it's
12: your name the Yemeni way.
11: Allah.
12: Allah.
11: Everyone kept calling me Allah. And I was like, I know I'm great, but you know. I think that's too far, guys.
12: Hey, I'm Latif Nasser. This is Radio Lab, and I'm talking with Ella Al-Shamahi. She's a paleoanthropologist and evolutionary biologist, and she's like, honestly, the modern-day Indiana Jones. She travels all over the place collecting fossils. Sometimes this takes her into active war zones or through pirate-infested waters, and she does all of this to help piece together the story of how humans came to be.
11: Thing is, as well, our story is kind of epic, man. Our story's epic.
12: She's got a new TV show out now on the BBC and PBS, and in it she explains that the origin of our species is kind of surreal.
11: We lived in a world that was a bit like Lord of the Rings. There was obviously the Neanderthals, which so many people have heard of, but there were all these other species, including one of my favorites, Homo floresiensis, who were basically these hobbit-like humans. They were really short. They were about 3.5 feet tall. Now, that means humans the size of penguins were living on this island in Indonesia called Flores. And on this island, there were giant rats and elephants the size of cows. So humans the size of penguins were hunting elephants the size of cows.
12: And at the same time that you had the Neanderthals and these penguin people, there were also other groups, like the Denisovans.
11: The Neanderthals of Asia.
12: There was a species called Homo naledi, another one called Homo luzonensis.
11: This was the world that, you know, we were born into.
12: A world where our little tribe was competing with these other little human-ish tribes and often losing.
11: We were constantly not succeeding. And then we did, and we did so, in the biggest way possible.
12: And the fact that we did, that it was us and not one of these other groups, Ella says that was extremely unlikely. The story of how that happened is amazing. It's what her TV show is all about. But what I wanted to talk to Ella about was this other very unlikely thing, her origin story. And the fact that she's the one telling us about all this stuff in the first place.
11: Okay, so what you're referring to there is something which I guess I have not really known how to talk about.

0: about. God, up until quite recently. In fact, one of my friends turned around and said, just last year, you said that you might go to your grave with this.
1: Why has this been so tender?
0: You come from a religious background,
1: right?
0: I
1: do. I was very devout.
0: No way.
1: Yeah. And then I went off to high school. I went off to college and I was like, oh, this isn't what I thought it was. And I don't know.
0: I did not know that.
1: Yeah.
0: I never get to have this conversation with people who have any kind of religious background, let alone a Muslim background. I think my fear is that I do not want my story to be a stick to beat people who are in religious communities with.
1: I don't want that either. And actually, I feel like hearing Ala's story in her own words and how surprising and insightful and moving it is, like, I think it'll do the opposite. So I just asked Ella to tell me about it, starting from the beginning.
0: The community was incredibly tight. It was incredibly protective. It was absolutely overprotective as well.
1: Yeah.
0: You know,
1: right.
0: Like,
1: as a woman, I'm sure. Yeah.
0: Oh my God. Yeah. Like, I didn't wear trousers. I didn't wear makeup. It was an ultra conservative community.
1: Where were you again? Where did you grow up?
0: Birmingham, England.
1: Birmingham. Yeah.
0: So my parents are Yemeni, but the community was kind of quite pan-Arab. And regardless of the denomination you came from or the sect or whatever, you were pretty much anti-evolution. And I really, really took to it.
1: Like, for me, when I grew up, it was this feeling of, okay, evolution is true, but Allah is this invisible hand guiding evolution. It feels like you didn't have that, yeah.
0: No, clearly, you know, your family exists. Clearly, there were families and individuals who did explain things like that.
1: Right.
0: But there was no space for evolution in my family. And there was absolutely none in the missionary world.
1: Yeah. And what did you believe? Like, what was the creation story that you believed?
0: Yeah.
1: How did you think people came to be?
0: So I personally believed that we were created in a week, basically.
1: Uh-huh.
0: God created us in a week, as in the whole world, including Adam and Eve.
1: It's weird. I feel like I know the Christian creationist story better than I know the Muslim creationist story in a way. Or is it
0: very similar?
1: Very similar.
0: They're very, very similar. The one difference is that the Christians give God a day off. Muslims are like, God doesn't need a day off.
1: Anyway, so Ella was all in on this version of Islam. And before she even learned how to drive, she started sharing it with other people.
0: Yeah. I became a missionary at the age of 13 and, like, traveled the UK being a missionary.
1: Wow. And missionary means, like, you were going to, who were you going to talk to?
0: Well, I was speaking to more lapsed Muslims.
1: Okay, yeah.
0: But also to the wider public.
1: That was a hard... What years were these like?
0: Basically, you know, in the 90s, I was basically certainly in the 2000s.
1: Because I was thinking, like, after 2000, that would have been a much harder job talking to the lay public about Islam.
0: Well, except that we felt like we had clearly been misrepresented by these lunatics, right?
1: Yeah.
0: By these terrorists. And also remember, our communities were therefore under more attack.
1: Right.
0: It was kind of the world I knew, and I guess I have always been in all or nothing kind of person. Like, I'm not going to just do it in the calm, chilled out way that I should have done it, like my siblings.
1: You were more like hard edge about it, maybe, than your siblings.
0: I think I was more hardcore.
1: Hardcore. You were more hardcore than your siblings.
0: I mean, you know, if you were to speak to them, and I don't want to put words in their mouth.
1: No.
0: They're just like, you just didn't have any chill. You know, so it's really funny. So they look at me now and they're like, yeah, still don't have chill. Like, you just went from one extreme to the, you know.
1: Right.
0: It's just really funny because they're not wrong.
1: Was it one of those things, like, I remember for us, a bunch of my friends, like, they would go to the mosque, they would go to masjid there. But then it's like afterwards, like Friday night, like, we're going to go out drinking and we're going to have fun. Like, and it was like that kind of thing.
0: We would have had thoughts about you.
1: No, I didn't do that. My buddies did that. And I was the straight edge kid who was like, no, I'm not drinking. I'm not doing any of these things.
0: So I was so strict that those guys wouldn't have even been my friends.
1: Yeah.
0: Except that I might have taken them on as projects. So,
1: right.
0: Okay, imagine you're a missionary and you're that age and you're good, right?
1: Yeah.
0: Your big thing that's hanging over you is what you're going to do at university.
1: Because that was a big deal in your family?
0: Yeah, in our family, having a master's degree is the equivalent of a high school education.
1: Wow. Okay, so and what are all these people? What did they study?
0: All kinds of things. Historians, some legal, but like theology kind of legal minds.
1: Okay.
0: My dad was very encouraging of us going into the sciences.
1: Other people from her community had studied science to go into medicine or engineering, but Ella had a different idea.
0: I was like, I'm going to go study evolution because I'm going to destroy Darwin's theory.
1: Wow.
0: Yeah. I tackle the underlying assumptions of things to basically proselytize my version of it.
1: Yeah.
0: You know, okay, so you're saying it's like this. Well, actually, have you considered it's actually like this?
1: Yeah.
0: Have you considered the data could actually fall into this interpretation instead?
1: Why was that the thing you fixated on?
0: Because I'm a missionary. My whole purpose is like to bring people to the message, to bring people to God.
1: Right.
0: And one of the biggest reasons why they're not is that they believe that God doesn't exist. And the reason for that is that evolution exists.
1: It's like the same debate from like Darwin's time. Like it's like,
0: Oh my God, yeah.
1: You think we came from apes? We came from God.
0: Yeah. That whole monkey story ain't going to fly kind of thing.
1: So when you applied, like, what did you say or what did they?
0: Yeah, somebody asked me this recently. They were like, hold on. So you sat there in the interview and you were like, yeah, so I'm just going to be destroying your theory from the inside.
1: Yeah, that's right. So yeah, what did you say?
0: None of that. I just was like, I really want to study genetics. I think it's amazing. I love all the evolution classes, blah, blah, blah, blah.
1: But you were lying. That was a lie.
0: I mean, I...
1: Was it?
0: I guess so. I'm not happy with the fact that you used that word, but I guess it was.
1: Yeah.
0: Because it was a lie of omission.
1: Right.
0: For sure. Yeah. Well, actually, I guess it must have been a lie because when they ask you, why do you want to study this? The actual answer is because I want to destroy this. And I clearly wasn't saying, ah, damn it.
1: Was this like a private mission or did you talk to people about this?
0: The other missionaries all knew about this.
1: Yeah.
0: So, yeah. So, but it wasn't, you know, I was never turning around telling the... You know, other classmates who
1: were. You were a double agent, basically.
0: I like the sound of that. I mean, if you'd have known me at the age of 18, I was a dork. So
1: yeah,
0: the idea of being a double agent is somewhat hilarious. Look, I was obsessed. I was a woman on a mission. And so I turn up to University College London, which for those of you in the know is known as the godless place on Gower Street because it's the first university to have like allowed non-Church of England people to kind of join up. And I went to the Darwin building because Charles Darwin himself, he lived there.
1: Yeah.
0: And that was my department. And by the way, like, it's kind of hilarious because I was like dressed in very, very conservative Muslim garb. I wasn't even just in a hijab. I was in the full, so I wasn't just in the head covering. I was in the full jilbab, which is like that full cloak.
1: Yeah.
0: Not that there's anything wrong with like with dressing however you want. I'm like, man, you just be you, you know? There were a few girls in hijab actually, but they were interested in more medical genetics.
1: Right.
0: I remember there was one girl who was also kind of vaguely associated with my world kind of thing.
1: Yeah.
0: And she was there and I was so excited because I thought I'd found like a partner in her. I was like, oh my God. And I was sitting there and I was like, right, so this bit of the theory, like I'm just thinking that actually there's a different interpretation that we can have for this data, blah, blah, blah. And she just freaked out and she looked at me and she was just like, look, I'm here because this is a mandatory course. I have to pass this evolution class. Otherwise, I don't get my degree.
1: Like she had a firewall up.
0: Yeah. So there's like two things going on, right? So I'm just living my life being a missionary. Yeah. I have an arranged marriage in like via my imam, by the way. My dad wasn't even involved.
1: That started in university or in grad school?
0: It was my first semester at university.
1: Really?
0: The imam suggested to me that, yeah, he wanted me to marry one of his other students. And I was like, okay. And so that took a while.
1: Excited about? Were you flattered? Did that feel good or did that feel icky?
0: You know what? Like, I didn't know him. I had three chaperoned meetings with him to decide if I was going to agree to marry him. And then we basically never talked ever. I can't explain it enough. I just didn't know him,
1: right.
0: You know, and like we had to get my dad to agree. And so that took a while because dad didn't want me getting married before I'd finished my first degree. And
1: right.
0: So we had to wait. And I mean, effectively what I was doing was trying to unpack a massive puzzle. Now, everybody else had already unpacked it 150 years ago. And I'm coming along being like, hold on.
1: Hold on, we can put these pieces together another way.
0: We can just, we haven't thought of something. Give me a minute.
1: Yeah.
0: And by the way, some people do that to great success.
1: Yeah.
0: Some people have won Nobel Prizes on the back of this. I just picked the wrong puzzle,
1: right,
0: man.
1: So Ella is going to class every day, learning about the evidence for evolution and the story the scientists say that evidence tells us. And of course, she's looking for holes in that story. And one of the first holes that Ella had always noticed was that particular moment in evolution when one species somehow, like, poof, becomes another. And then one day, she's sitting in class, and the professor starts talking about this experiment.
0: The Drosophila fruit fly experiment.
1: Yeah.
0: So basically, because Drosophila live for such a short amount of time, you can basically, like, you know, instead of it being, you know, a mountain pops up between two animals and it takes, like, you know, hundreds of thousands of years for them to evolve, you're doing it with Drosophila in a lab and you're kind of doing it in a much shorter time frame. You're just kind of separating them.
1: Yeah.
0: Without getting into it, they were starting to see the process of speciation in the lab. And I was like, oh, that's not good.
1: Because if we're watching them become new species, we're watching evolution, which I don't think happened.
0: Yeah. But my only comfort with that experiment was that it was being done in the lab. And I just thought, okay, but that might not be happening in nature.
1: Yeah.
0: Maybe it's being forced in the lab. Maybe in nature that wouldn't be happening.
1: But she keeps going to more lectures, and eventually she's running into other problems, like
0: stratigraphy, just the layers of Earth and that kind of sequence of animals that you get in them. And they are broadly chronological.
1: Yeah.
0: And you do see an evolutionary process there.
1: Yeah.
0: You just do. It's really, really hard.
1: It's like
0: to
1: you
0: explain.
1: Dig deeper, you see simpler things, kind of, generally.
0: Yeah. I, you know, you would be looking at these stratigraphic sequences, and it was a, you know, forgive my language, but it was a mother because you were just like, right, we haven't gone from complex to simple. By and large, we go from simple to complex,
1: right.
0: Or more complex. And it was just a consistent pattern. And it's very, very hard to explain that. So then I was like, okay, theologically, the real, real issue is Adam and Eve, right? Mm-hmm. So technically speaking, I can believe in evolution as long as it's not Adam and Eve, as long as it's not us. We're the exception, right?
1: Right, right. So you're like, okay, so you gave a little ground. You were like, this makes sense.
0: Yeah.
1: I can give
0: a lot of ground. All other species,
1: all
0: but
1: other
0: us.
1: Species.
0: Yeah, all the other billions.
1: That's right. But not us.
0: Yeah. And then what happened was I came across retrotransposons, which are very, very complicated to explain, but basically, it's like a foreign organism's DNA within our own bodies, within every...
1: So, like, retrotransposons. They're little bits of DNA from, for example, a virus that infected our ancestors millions of years ago and just, like, got stuck in our genome and passed on from generation to generation. They're like this little historical record of something that happened to us a long, long time ago. And the reason Ella remembers this is that when she was learning about retrotransposons in a lecture, the professor mentioned this weird fact about these little bits of DNA.
0: The pattern of mutations within the retrotransposons that we have align on a family tree with what you would expect from evolution if you then looked at those same retrotransposons within chimps.
1: In other words, these little bits of DNA, I mean, there are hundreds of them, are lodged in the chimp genome in exactly the same places that they're lodged in our genome.
0: How does that, like, the only interpretation for the mutations that you find in retrotransposons is that it is evolution through descent with modification over, you know, hundreds of thousands. There's no other interpretation.
1: like God would have had to copy paste or something.
0: Yeah.
1: Like,
0: this is the thing, because one of the arguments that, for those of you who don't know, the one of the arguments that creationists use to explain, well, why is our DNA so similar?
1: Yeah.
0: Right. Like, why is our DNA so similar to chimps? They're like, yeah, but they look similar and they have so many similar behaviors and they have so many similar mechanisms and blah, blah, blah. And on a level, on one level, you're like, oh, okay, that is actually, like, there is some logic to that.
1: Yeah.
0: Retrotransposons, they're not functional.
1: Yeah.
0: It's not like, oh, it's a bit of DNA that helps me process, for example, water, or helps me process carbohydrates.
1: Right.
0: It's a non-functional bit of DNA. And yet its mutation pattern fits almost perfectly with an evolutionary family tree.
1: Mm.
0: And it was just like, it's just... Sorry, that's the noise that you make when your whole life is about to fall apart. that exact noise is the noise you make.
1: Wow.
0: And I was just in hell. Like, I was in hell. there'd be times where I'd just be looking out my window, just going, oh my God, like, oh, what is this? Like, what am I going to do?
1: Were you living with this guy at that point? Or what were you?
0: This guy, my ex-husband, yeah.
1: You're married?
0: Yeah, our marriage wasn't doing great. Partly because we had an arranged marriage and we didn't know each other, but partly for a number of different reasons, one of which was this issue. Yeah. Like, you know, I was clearly struggling. And then there was a moment, just an awful moment, which was kind of, I was just in the shower. And as you often do in the shower, you're kind of just having a conversation with yourself. You're also, you know, bluntly naked and you're very exposed, but you're in a safe place, right? And I basically tell myself that I have to find the strength to be honest, that I believe in evolution. And I just fell to the floor. Like, I was like hysterically crying. I was just so, so distraught. And the reason I was so distraught at this point was that I knew that meant I was going to have to leave my world.
1: How do you leave your whole world and try to join another one? And what does it do to you if you do that? We'll be right back.
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1: Hey, I'm Latif Nasser. This is Radiolab. I'm talking with Ella Alshamahi, who went into college as a creationist and came out an evolutionary biologist. A 180 that she feared would basically destroy her life as she knew it.
0: I had no idea what was going to happen with my family. Because, you know, this hadn't happened in my family before, right? But what I did know is it was going to drive a massive wedge. It's such an extreme thing in my world. And say that you believe in evolution. And, you know, that's just, we just didn't do that. And by the way, all cases where that did happen, like, let me tell you, loads of those girls got cut off. Thank God my siblings came through in the way that they did.
1: Wow. How did they come through?
0: They decided to embrace me regardless. They decided that I was their sister regardless. Ugh, makes me want to cry.
1: And what about like your friends and other people in the community?
0: I didn't tell people. I just disappeared. I didn't tell people.
1: You just ghosted people?
0: Yeah, I literally just disappeared. And that's because I was a missionary and I knew the training. And the training is if somebody, you know,
1: right,
0: falls, you go collect them basically.
1: Yeah.
0: And I did not have the energy. And also, this is the strange thing. I didn't want anyone else to follow me because I didn't want them to go through what I was going through. I was right. like, no, you know what? You don't need to learn about evolution. You just stay where you are.
1: Yeah.
0: This is awful.
1: Yeah.
0: It was truly awful time. I had no idea how to exist in a secular world.
1: Mm.
0: Suddenly, every single thing did not have a rule attached to it, which you might think is freeing, except if that's the only thing you've ever known, that's terrifying.
1: Yeah.
0: It was like you went into the bathroom with the left foot, you left it with the right foot, you wrote with your right hand, you went to the toilet with your left hand.
1: Yeah.
0: It's like every single thing is prescribed. Yeah. And suddenly it was like, good luck. I didn't make eye contact with men.
1: Yeah.
0: I literally never made eye contact with men. I took my headscarf off and I turned up to a gas station.
1: Yeah.
0: And it was the most anticlimactic. And has probably informed a huge part of my personality since, because no man cared. Like, I had been told my whole life that, like, you know, my hair was like, and you know,
1: right.
0: you got to cover up because it's a fitna. It's like, it's corrupt. It corrupts the earth if you, it's a bad translation, but like, you know, isn't it? It's all these things you've got to do. Nobody, I cannot express this enough. There were no men dropping from my sheer beauty. Nobody was fainting. Nobody was doing anything. Like, nobody cared. And it was so funny.
1: Wow.
0: But it was, you know, it was quite an adjustment. It was like, I've got to now learn to fit in. And it's funny because I think anthropologists traditionally, and as you know, I am a paleoanthropologist, you know, you kind of go and sit with these exotic, in inverted commas, tribes, and you kind of learn their ways.
1: Right.
0: And I was like, my exotic tribe is just central London.
1: Right.
0: You know,
1: right.
0: just,
1: right.
0: that's it.
1: Yeah.
0: Me. And I would sit there studying people's behavior and like going, all right, so this is how they act. Okay. So this is, okay. All right. So that's, you know, I wrote a book about the handshake, right? Writing a book about the handshake does not come because somebody is like just casually not questioning. Writing a book about the handshake comes when you are obsessively reading the behavior of every person around you.
1: Right.
0: Because in your culture, you never shook hands with men.
1: Right.
0: I had this one friend who was just like, oh, you must be so relieved to be free.
1: Mm.
0: And I was just like, do you understand the trauma that I've just been through? Like, I didn't want this. This isn't what I wanted. Certainly,
1: right.
0: like now, 10, 13 years later, I can look back and go, I'm glad that, you know, I'm not constrained by dogma unless I pick that dogma. But, you know, let's not pretend that this is a fun world. I mean, it's right. I'd definitely rather be here, but let's not pretend it's perfect. Like, I think this is what I have found really, really, really difficult to explain to so many of my secular friends who are basically my tribe now, let's be honest,
1: yeah.
0: right?
1: Yeah.
0: I will never, ever, ever be in a community like that again. I think religious communities are warm. They engulf you. They embrace you.
1: Oh my God. I feel that I'm raising kids right now and I'm not raising them in the mosque that I grew up in. And it's like, sad. I yearn for that.
0: It's so difficult. It was like I didn't know who I was anymore.
1: Mm.
0: And the people that are around me that would normally love me and knew who I was, they were all new too.
1: And in the midst of all this upheaval, Ella was still going to school and starting to become obsessed with the thing she would spend her entire career studying, our origin story. That moment when there were all these little groups of proto-humans living together on the planet at the same time, but also very much separate from one another.
0: I think it is no surprise that having gone through what I've gone through, that when I look at our story, the science of our story, I feel something. Like, I feel something. We know that everybody from outside of sub-Saharan Africa, and even some people within sub-Saharan Africa, have some Neanderthal DNA in them. And
1: right.
0: that can only be explained by basically one of our great-great-great-grandparents
1: having
0: sex.
1: Getting it on.
0: Yeah, having sex with a Neanderthal. So there's a scandal in the family, basically. Now, usually, right, the way this would be presented is, oh, there's some Neanderthal DNA, so that means that there was some kind of intercourse, blah, blah, blah. All right. We take a moment. And instead, it's like, hold on a second, right? That means that one of our ancestors, not like a theoretical, like one of my and your ancestors
1: yeah.
0: was half-half.
1: Right.
0: And I'm not mixed race, but I'm mixed heritage. So I'm a British Arab, right?
1: Right.
0: Let me tell you, that was confusing growing up at times, right? At times I was like, it's a bit weird. I'm like, what would it be like to not just be mixed heritage, don't be mixed race, but mixed species? Like, what would that have been like? And what would the mother have felt? Like, how would she have felt? Would she have been sitting there hoping that the child would look more Homo sapiens than Neanderthal? Right. Because, you know, she doesn't want them to get ostracized. She doesn't want them to get teased.
1: Wow. Like pregnant, like that mom is sitting there pregnant, like thinking about what her baby, whether her baby's going to have a brow ridge or a chin or something.
0: Seriously.
1: Is there any evidence to suggest that crossovers like Neanderthal and Homo sapiens, us couplings, made us more successful? Like that those...
0: Yeah.
1: Yeah.
0: Yeah. So we were the new kid on the block. And for example, when we entered into Neanderthal territory, Neanderthal territory being kind of Europe and Northern Asia, we would not have had immunities to local diseases.
1: Uh-huh.
0: So when we interbreed with those people, it's effectively like a cheat. So suddenly we end up with immunities to things that would have taken us ourselves tens, if not hundreds of thousands of years to evolve for. There are some really, really good examples, actually. And the best one is the Tibetan example. Mm. Are you familiar with this one?
1: No, tell me.
0: So Tibetans live at obviously very high altitude. And the mechanism, the genetic mechanism by which they are able to exist at high altitude is very different from the genetic mechanism that exists in other populations who exist at high altitude. And the mutation is actually one that they inherited off Denisovans.
1: Like we drank their superpowers kind of thing.
0: Yeah. Yeah.
1: Okay. So now, so there are these sort of hybrid people.
0: Yeah.
1: And you are kind of like, in a way, you're one of these crossover people. I mean, this experience, this ordeal
0: so
1: that
0: you
1: went to. Yeah, yeah, yeah. but like, what... So, okay, so if that's the value of the crossover person, it's like, oh, I can get, I now have superpowers from both worlds or something. What did you gain from that crossover?
0: I would say I was so traumatized by it and still am. Like within a second, I could get quite upset about it. And I think when you've been through that, you are much more patient with people who deny the science, don't trust the science. Because I understand that when I am trying to persuade somebody of a scientific point, 9 times out of 10, I'm not trying to persuade them of one scientific point. I'm effectively taking apart their worldview.
1: Yeah.
0: And because I've gone through that, I approach that with empathy by and large. Doesn't mean that every so often I don't get irritated, but I just fundamentally at my core understand that when somebody has that belief, it's not one belief, it's a belief system.
1: Mm.
0: And I then approach it as such. So then what I find myself doing is I actually have less interest in debating that point with them and more interest in bonding with them as a person and showing them who I am and me seeing their humanity. That's why it gently does it for me in terms of the methodology. Mm. And also fundamentally in my mind, accepting that they may never believe me.
1: Mm.
0: They may never accept my version of events, and that's okay.
1: Ella Al-Shamahi. Stick around, because coming up, we've got another story where identity and nature collide.
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1: April showers are known to bring May flowers, but it's also the time of year when billions of birds are migrating overnight and insects are emerging, buzzing back to life. The choices we make, from the lights we leave on to what we put in our yards, can shape what survives the season. Springtime birds and insects, next time on 1A.
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3: In this part of the roots music world, everything seems to be coming up bluegrass, including the Northern Indiana Bluegrass Association's 50th anniversary celebration at the Tri-State Labor Day Bluegrass Festival in Kendallville. 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
4: Give me a rundown of some of the creatures you've written about.
5: Shipworms, the hairy-chested Yeti crab. Today, I talked to a researcher who studies Greenland sharks, but I was more interested in the parasitic barnacle inside the cloaca of a female
4: part.
5: Yes, yes, it's multi-purpose hole.
4: What makes you think, of all the creatures in the world, like the one I'll talk about this, like what makes you go to the barnacle in the cloaca to even focus on?
5: I think I'm just fascinated by the things that are strangest from my own experience.
4: This is Radiolab. I'm Lulu Miller, and I'm here with writer Sabrina Imbler.
5: I'm a staff writer for Defector, which is a worker-owned sports and culture site. But I write about creatures on Defector. I have my own little column. So
4: I'm a huge fan of Sabrina's. I read their book a few months back. It's called How Far the Light Reaches, A Life in 10 Sea Creatures. And they do this thing that I love to do, but sometimes worry about doing, which is that they look to nature. They look to animals to both see the animals, but also to kind of draw some human lessons. And you know, I know that in certain ways, like, that is a cardinal sin of science reporting, like, thou shalt not project. But they do it in this way that somehow stays scientifically rigorous and clear. And I just wanted to share their magic, their work with more people. So I called them in to read an essay that absolutely floored me, that taught me a lot about the marine world and taught me a lot about the human world. And just a content warning, the essay is about a creature, but it also deals with sexual assault. So decide if that's something you want to listen to today. And yeah, that's where we are headed, into the work and the mind of Sabrina Imbler. So before I have you go in and read the essay, I do wonder, like, is there a downside or is there a danger to seeking, you know, these little kinds of human lessons or maybe even guidance or inspiration or connection or resonance? Like, do you see a danger in that, or is that something that ever gives you pause or that you've ever thought about?
5: It gives me pause every day.
4: Oh, really?
5: I mean, I often will find myself, like, impulsively wanting to, you know, advocate for some kind of animal or not, and then sort of realizing, like, that's, like, not the most responsible way to write about that animal. I think it feels much more exciting to me to look in sort of the realm of metaphor and to find sort of, like, can this animal be a model of another way of living, or how can learning about the life of this creature, like, really expand my own and make me consider possibilities for myself that I had never imagined.
4: Yeah. Okay. Well, so that is the perfect segue into the essay I want you to read for us, Beware the Sand Striker. So I guess just help us set it up. The sand striker is a marine worm that is a vicious predator, and it's so stealth, very few of the researchers who spend their lives studying it have ever seen it, right?
5: Yes. And these worms basically burrow deep into the sand so that most of their long worm-like body is hidden, and they just have a pair of like pincers sort of mandibles extruding from the sand and some antenna. And so if a fish happens to swim over the sand striker's jaws, they'll snap shut and then they'll drag the fish down deep into the sand.
4: And as Sabrina was learning about the worm, they happened to be thinking about predators and predation in human society.
5: I started writing it, I think, you know, there were a lot of conversations around me too, and I was just coming to understand some experiences that I had had that I now understand were not consensual sexual or romantic experiences. And it felt like, well, you know, this worm opens this portal to this larger conversation. So maybe I can tell the story of what happened to me alongside this worm.
4: Wow. All right. Take us in.
5: Okay.
4: Sabrina picks up about halfway through the essay.
5: I never told these men about my blackouts because it seemed a mortifying thing to admit that I was a child, too inexperienced to handle liquor, too out of control to be an advocate for my own body. I would go out of my way to share these stories with friends, to get ahead of the narrative. I let them fill me in on the events of the night, nodding at things I could not recall until I had reassembled the night in my mind as refracted through them. If they were happy for me, then I could be happy for me. The more I bragged about those nights, the more inconsequential they became. When I first came out to my mother, she asked me if I thought I was a lesbian because so many men had been cruel to me. I knew that when she said cruel, she meant boyfriends who had broken up with me. But instead, I thought of these other men. And for a moment, I wondered if she had a point. Sand strikers, or worms like them, have been around for hundreds of millions of years. Unlike dinosaur bones or ammonite shells, the squishier worms did not fossilize easily. Scientists only know of ancient sand strikers from the very few geological traces they left behind. Hard jaw parts, tracks in the mud, papier-mâché-like molds of spaces their bodies inhabited before dissolving. The oldest we know of lived 400 million years ago in the Devonian Age and grew to around 3 feet long, smaller than today's largest sand strikers, but still abnormally giant for its day. Scientists describe this species of extinct worm solely based on its jaws, as no vestige of its soft body remains. Another prehistoric sand striker from just 20 million years ago left a series of L-shaped burrows found in sandstone in northeast Taiwan. The edges of the burrows were rich in iron, indicating that they may have been lined with a mucus layer to maintain their shape. And when scientists looked closer, they found feather-like impressions in the rock, suggesting the repeated disturbance of sediment from a lunging creature, striking and retreating, striking and retreating. These ancient worms may have been different, shorter and softer perhaps than modern sand strikers, but they hunted in the same way. Ancient fish, too, watched for dimples in the seafloor and antennae swiveling in the grit. Joanna Zanol, perhaps the world's leading expert on sand strikers, told the BBC she had never seen one alive in the wild, only in museums. She traveled to East Timor on a research grant to study the worms and could not find a single one. Zanol knew the worms were there, lurking in the sand, maddeningly close to her and actively affecting the ecosystem, even if she could not take a photo or see them with her own eyes. She knew, but she couldn't prove it. A few days after I graduated college, freshly moved into an anchovy-sized bedroom in Brooklyn, I opened Twitter to see everyone sharing the same BuzzFeed story. The art was everywhere, spidery black words laced across a bright red background, staining my feed. It was the victim impact statement read by Chanel Miller, a young woman who was sexually assaulted behind a dumpster at Stanford. I'd been following the case vaguely, noting how it had happened near my hometown, how the media had fixated on Brock Turner's swim times. But there were so many cases like this, meaning stories of girls touched at parties, in dorms, touched outside their clothes or underneath, stories that usually did not result in police reports. Miller was still anonymous when the statement was published, and I would only later learn our similarities. How we were both half Asian, how we grew up in the Bay Area and once took art classes at the Rhode Island School of Design that made us feel, among other things, inadequate. You don't know me, but you've been inside me, and that's why we're here today. Reading that first sentence, my breath caught. Part of the statement is an italicized list of questions the defense attorney had asked Miller. Did you drink in college? You said you were a party animal. How many times did you black out? I stared at these questions, so familiar from my own self-interrogations. The first few times I revised this essay, more encounters flickered back into memory. A tagged picture on social media, an old story recounted at a party, a name that sounded too familiar on LinkedIn. It's absurd how many men I've slept with have later requested me on LinkedIn. I wonder if this is because LinkedIn is the easiest portal with which to find me. I wonder if it's because my name appears occasionally on the internet, slotted under stories I've written. I always wonder what they want from me, forgiveness, my body, or to connect them with an editor of some magazine. After reading Miller's impact statement, I opened a browser on my phone, switched to incognito mode, and Googled, "Can you consent while blacked out but awake?" I scrolled through articles, Reddit threads, and PDFs. Everything seemed to say no. You cannot consent while incapacitated, so I Googled more. I rephrased my queries until they morphed from search terms to incoherent personal questions I knew the internet could not answer. How drunk to consent? What if you say yes when drunk but cannot remember? Said yes but don't remember, is it sexual assault? How do you know what you wanted while blacked out? Why do I black out so often? I wasn't even hoping for a particular answer. I simply wanted someone to plot my experience on a grid, to tell me if it was valid to feel this way or if I just needed to get over it. I read about the clinical psychology professor Kim Fromm, who testified in Miller's case and dozens of others. Fromm has made a living by testifying in criminal cases that a person can theoretically consent to sex while blacked out. Her argument sometimes convinced me that I was at fault. I found a slideshow about alcohol and consent made by two white men who worked at a risk management consulting group. The difficult case, the presentation reads, is someone who has a high tolerance for alcohol but doesn't display the traditional symptoms due to their tolerance level. That was me, the difficult case. All nature documentaries share a familiar kind of dramatic irony.
6: The ocean is teeming with life.
5: When the narrator, whether he is David Attenborough or just sounds like him, introduces you to something small, soft, and witless, you know it will be devoured. This is inevitable. When you see the writhing, sequined mass of a bait ball, meaning a school of fish that swims tightly in a globe, you know they will be picked off by whatever larger thing has caused them to swim so close together. In Blue Planet 2, Attenborough introduces the sand striker as the sun disappears, giving way to the electric indigo of night undersea. We do not see the worm for over a minute, instead following the looping path of an ill-fated reef fish. It is hard to watch something and know it will die, but there is nothing I can change. The sand striker lunges into an attack, mandibles slicing through the brine to clamp down on the fish and drag it beneath the sand. Even if the fish manage to escape, there may be other worms lurking nearby. There are only so many places to go on the seafloor. Why is prey in nature videos always unsuspecting? Stealthy crocodile captures unsuspecting prey. World's biggest spider gobbles down an unsuspecting lizard. Cuttlefish hypnotizes unsuspecting crab. When we watch these videos, we are supposed to marvel at the attack, whether achieved by speed or cunning or brute force. The prey is rarely the true subject of the segment. We see a hare bounding through the snow not to understand how it forages, but so that we can see how the Arctic fox ambushes prey. We see sea lions jetting under ice to see how orcas hunt in packs. We see bee-eater birds zipping through the sky to witness the dive-bombing techniques of a bald eagle. There are exceptions, of course, and this isn't to say that we are told nothing about the inner lives of the prey. We learn about the hare's thick winter coat and shortened ears. We see the seals jump in and out of the water to avoid the gnashing jaws of an orca. We see the intricate community dynamics of turquoise bee eaters jostling over nesting sites embedded in a cliff. But more often than not, the documentary shifts our attention back toward the predator and ends the segment with predation as climax. Hare in fox jaw, seal blood in water, jewel-colored bird in the yellow talons of an eagle. Though prey can be caught off guard, can be surprised, can even be ambushed, prey is never truly unsuspecting. It has evolved the blueprint of its body in response to, or in anticipation of, trauma. The Arctic hare is blue-gray in the summer and white in the winter, so it will not be seen. Certain creatures have even adapted to give up a part of their body until it can regenerate. Sea slugs shedding papillae, crabs sacrificing a claw, geckos shedding a still-twitching tail as a decoy while they escape. Snakes play dead, butterflies disguise themselves as leaves, octopuses squirt ink. These adaptations are remarkable and make these creatures exceptional in our eyes, and yet would not be necessary without the constant threat of the predator. I acknowledge this metaphor of predation is cheap. I don't fault the sand striker for hunger or for hunting. It works much harder than I do, someone who buys meat already dead and plucked. Part of the reason I find its body gruesome may be a hardwired instinct in the animal in me, an animal that fears snakes and creatures that move like them. When the sand striker snatches a fish and begins to feast, it is not thinking of what the fish is feeling. It has no complex brain and no sense of morality, which means its intentions are never cruel. A worm cannot shirk a duty it does not know, but we can. I am not writing this to blame the men who have touched me when I was not aware enough to consent. Instead, I hope to place them like pushpins on a board of encounters that society has framed as acceptable. I do not know what I was like in these states, what I said, how I slurred. For much of my life, the idea of conflict scared me so much that I would do almost anything to avoid causing a scene. My priority was my pride, not my body. I do not know what I would rather believe, if these men thought I wanted it, if they knew I wasn't there to consent, if they suspected at all and buried those concerns, if they didn't care. I do not know if these men knew I was gone. The clinical term is incapacitated, but the only way I can understand it is gone, burrowed out of my body for the night. I know legally, logically, that if I was incapacitated, gone, then I could not have consented. I know that to believe this requires overturning a part of my past that I told myself was fine, pushed to the shaded areas of my mind, and allowing myself to feel. This feels like an awful amount of space to take up. In truth, I am fine most of the time. If I stretch out my memory of my life like a ribbon and held it up to the light, whole years would be threadbare. Worn patches, rips, holes. In a way, this makes me feel relieved. Whatever happened in those hours of my life is lost to me forever, or, if it still exists, molded into something like instinct. These are the missing hours of my life, time I have lived unconsciously, existing as a physical body in a space without the power to understand what I was doing or what was happening to me. Several years ago, a boy I knew in college wrote to me on Facebook to apologize for what he did that one night. I stared at the message, racking my brain for what it could have been. I came up with nothing. I almost texted a friend to ask, but afraid my ignorance of that night would give away my blackout, I did not. I wanted to ignore the message, to block him. But I knew he lived in a city I sometimes visited, knew that some of my friends were his friends. I worried what would happen if he confronted me, if he told someone we knew about my blocking him. So I messaged back within the hour to ensure nothing would seem weird, so that I could seem impeccably unfazed. No worries at all. Seconds later, unsure if my first message implied that something did in fact happen, I messaged again. I'm sure it was nothing. If I were a more ruthless detective of my own life, more sure that I could love myself knowing all the things I've done and the things done to me while I was not there, perhaps I would have had the courage to ask him what he was talking about. But I am not, so I did not. No, I am not writing to blame these men, but I also am not excusing them by casting their behavior as something instilled in them by systems beyond their control. Almost every system we exist in is cruel, and it is our job to hold ourselves accountable to a moral center separate from the arbitrary ganglion of laws that so often get things wrong. This is the work we inherit as creatures with a complex brain, which comes with inexplicable joys like love and sex and making out in cars, but also the duty of empathy, of understanding what it means when someone is stumbling. My experiences are not exceptional in either their recurrence or their severity, but I want to imagine a world in which the men around me when I was younger could have acted as a safety net, could have seen a drunk girl stumbling on a sidewalk as a person, not an opportunity. I wish they could have seen me and alerted my friends, walked me home without touching me, or even just left me alone. Yes, I was fine, not in danger of choking on my vomit or passing out or hitting my head. I was fine until they found me, and then I wasn't. In certain waters, sand strikers prey on small fish called monocle breams. The breams are the color of armor, silvery bodies with one dark stripe, unabashedly plain among the flamboyant menagerie of tropical fish. They are the kind of fish, it would seem, who would only make an appearance in a nature documentary if they were about to be eaten. Breams feed on tiny shelled things that also lurk in the sand, copepods, shrimp, and microcrustaceans. They cluster in social groups, aware of the power that comes in numbers, in multiple pairs of eyes watching the horizon for threats. Though the breams may see the expanse of black sand below them as empty, the worms lurk underneath in their mucus-lined burrows, antennae feeling for flesh the worms can grab. The deck, it seems, is stacked against the breams. The food they seek lies buried in sediment that could easily cloak the worms that seek to devour them. While observing young monocle breams in waters off Indonesia, scientists noticed the fish exhibit rather unusual behavior. It always starts with one bream, who, eyes pointing downward, notices a suspicious dimple in the sand. Maybe there's a crater or stray antenna peeking above the grit. The fish inches closer in slow spurts, pausing often to assess any new movement. The others, noticing this fish's strange behavior, follow suit, hovering behind, eyes fixed on the sand. Then the first fish starts to blow, spitting jets of water toward the crater, whirling up sand and revealing the worm that lies hidden underneath. Breams are incapable of harming the sand striker, as delicate fins and even the most forceful water jet can't pierce an exoskeleton. But what they can do is expose and warn. Their spurting alerts others nearby to the worm's stealthy presence in a kind of effervescent whisper network. Once exposed, the worm might retract just one antenna. Other times, it slinks back entirely into its burrow, buried too deep to hunt. Sometimes the breams only knew to spit after one of their own was taken, snatched and dragged deep into the sand. In one case, other species of small and vulnerable fish, wrasses and blennies, joined the crowd, eyes pointed toward the burrow, memorizing the threat. The scientists marveled at the bream's collective action. Approaching and mobbing a predator such as a sand striker invites real danger, losing a fin, a patch of scales, even dying. But the scientists never saw the worm fighting back against these mobs. They never saw a fish placed in danger by alerting others to a threat. The breams swim around the reef to forage,

0: A Life in 10 Sea Creatures. It is so brilliant, so moving. Go get it. Thanks so much for listening. See you soon.
1: On the next International Friday News Roundup, President Trump hits Canada hard with tariffs and Canada hits back. 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How is Iran responding? Plus, a CIA visit to Moscow and catastrophic flooding on the Nepal-China border. Next time on 1A. 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
1: A legal fight between an Alaska surrogate and a California couple has some abortion opponents calling for a complete ban on surrogacy. Could they succeed? From WAMU and NPR in Washington, this is 1A. Hi, I'm Jen White. Surrogacy is still rare, but it's getting more popular in the U.S. Now it's making headlines as opponents claim the practice exploits women, commodifies children, and is a threat to our national security. Several state lawmakers around the country have proposed bills to restrict or limit surrogacy. Today on 1A, could abortion opponents actually ban surrogacy? And what would banning the practice mean for surrogates and families dealing with infertility? If surrogacy is part of your family's story, tell us about it. Email us at 1A@WAMU.org.
4: Live from NPR News in Washington, I'm Dan Ronan. President Trump has signed an executive order renaming Lake Ontario to Lake America. NPR's Liz Baker reports in Rochester, New York, beachgoers there greeted the news with derision and defiance.
5: It's a windy day, so only a few people are out on the sandy beach of Lake America?
6: That's not what it's called. It's called Lake Ontario.
5: From the boardwalk, D-Love and Sky House look north to the Canadian side of the lake and the Canadian side of the trade war.
7: I think Trump is just pissed off with him and trying to be funny.
5: Political science major Abby Opal says she wanted to laugh at first, but...
8: It symbolizes how our relationship with Canada is going down the drain and for no reason.
5: It won't really make a difference, says Michael Alacqua, just like Trump's renaming of another body of water.
9: People are always going to call it the Gulf of Mexico. People are always going to call it Lake Ontario.
5: After all, the order only applies to the federal government. Liz Baker, NPR News, Lake Ontario Beach, New York.
4: The jurors in the Plymouth, Massachusetts murder trial of Lindsay Clancy began their first day of deliberations Thursday. They're scheduled to resume those discussions in the morning. They're deciding whether Clancy had lost her grip on reality due to mental illness and postpartum psychosis, or whether she was in control of herself when she killed the three children in January of 2023. Deborah Becker with member station WBUR is there.
10: Defense attorney Kevin Reddington said Lindsay Clancy was experiencing postpartum psychosis and should not be held criminally responsible for strangling her three children, who were 5 years old, 3 years old, and 8 months old. Now, postpartum psychosis is a potentially dangerous psychiatric emergency that can be treated, but is often misdiagnosed.
4: Clancy did not testify in her own defense. She has pleaded not guilty. Federal safety regulators say that defective radio transmissions may have played a part in a mishap earlier this month between a passenger jet and Marine One. President Trump was on board the helicopter at the time. NPR's Joe Hernandez has more on the story.
11: One afternoon in early August, Marine One lifted off near the White House around the same time that an Envoy Air flight took off from Ronald Reagan Washington National Airport in nearby Arlington, Virginia. The National Transportation Safety Board says there may have been a breakdown in communication between the military and air traffic controllers at the airport. According to the agency's preliminary report, Marine One radioed the airport twice to notify controllers they were about to take off. One transmission wasn't received, and the other was unreadable. One week earlier, the military and air traffic control officials at the airport

0: This is 1A. I'm Jen White. It's been 4 years since the fall of Roe v. Wade upended federal protection for abortion access nationwide. Since then, abortion opponents have set their sights on a new target, surrogacy. A gestational surrogate carries an embryo that was formed using the egg of another woman, usually via in vitro fertilization. Before the pregnancy, the surrogate agrees to return the baby to its intended parents once born. At its core, surrogacy is a contractual agreement. But because there's no federal law regulating surrogacy agreements, it's left up to the states to decide how they can be enforced, including when it comes to terminating a pregnancy. That's the issue at the heart of a high-profile legal dispute between an Alaska surrogate and a California couple. Today on 1A, why are some abortion opponents looking to ban surrogacy, and could they succeed? We'll dive in, plus we'll hear from a surrogate and the head of an organization working with Texas lawmakers to restrict surrogacy. And of course, we want to hear from you. If surrogacy is part of your family's story, tell us about that journey. What would a ban on surrogacy mean to you? Or if you've ever been a surrogate, what role, if any, do you think states should play in regulating the practice? Email us at 1A@wamu.org. Joining us now is Shefali Luthra. She's the reproductive health reporter at the 19th News. She's also the author of Undue Burden, Life and Death Decisions in Post-Roe America. Shefali, it's always great to have you. Welcome back.
1: Thank you so much for having me.
0: Joining us from California is Mary Ziegler. She's a law professor at the University of California, Davis, and an expert on the law, history, and politics of reproduction, healthcare, and conservatism in the United States. She's also the author of Roe, A History of a National Obsession. Mary, welcome back.
2: Thanks for having me.
0: So surrogacy is still a rare method for building a family, but over the past few decades, it's gained popularity. According to the American Society for Reproductive Medicine, fertility clinics in the U.S. reported more than 11,000 surrogacy cycles in 2023, and that's nearly seven times as many as 2004 when the organization began tracking data. But Shefali, as of 2020, surrogate births accounted for about 14 out of every 100,000 births in the U.S. and less than 2% of all fertility treatment. So why now has this relatively rare fertility process become the focus for abortion opponents?
1: I think part of it has to do, frankly, with this case that has been playing out under the national spotlight over the past couple of weeks involving a dispute between a surrogate and biological parents of a child who had a fetal anomaly, and there was disagreement over whether to proceed with an abortion. The child has now been born, and there are disagreements about who should have custody over the child. And this has really put a lot of attention on this particular issue and really given new life to the interests in regulating or even restricting surrogacy. Simultaneously, in this post-Dobbs landscape, there is a lot more conversation around access to different kinds of fertility treatments, such as IVF, which, as you mentioned, is an important part of the surrogacy model, pattern, et cetera. And so this sort of feels like a natural outgrowth of that conversation. If you are seeing lawmakers and activists looking at IVF, they are also ultimately looking at surrogacy. And we can talk a bit about the ideological overlap in terms of those restrictions and how opposition to surrogacy often feeds as well into the same reasons why people might want to restrict IVF, which is much more commonly used.
0: Well, we'll talk about that in a moment. But Mary, I want to first understand, if the surrogate in the case Shefali mentioned lives in Alaska and the parents, the intended parents, live in California, how did the case end up in Texas?
2: So this is an interesting, this case is unusual in the sense that a lot of surrogacy contracts have confidentiality provisions. So this is sort of offering a window into how surrogacy can sometimes work that I think has really captured national attention. The surrogate in this case, McKenna West, after reaching this disagreement about what to do about the pregnancy, reached out to a pro-life or anti-abortion group called Live Action. And Live Action then helped her travel to Texas, which both, of course, bans abortion and has surrogacy laws that West and her supporters believed would make it easier for her potentially to pursue parental rights down the line. And all of this, of course, made the case even messier because there are now potentially three states with a stake in the legal outcome here, in addition to three people claiming a stake in parental rights with respect to this child.
0: We got this from Melody in Michigan, who emails, I have an intersex variation and required a gestational carrier for my now 10-year-old kid. It was illegal in Michigan at the time, so we worked with an agency in Illinois under their excellent state law. The Michigan law has since changed. We're still close with the family who carried my daughter. Shefali, what types of people typically become parents through surrogacy?
1: There's really two groups in which surrogacy is most commonly relevant. One is people who are largely, you know, cisgender men, cisgender women, have been trying and cannot safely, medically, for whatever reason, carry a pregnancy themselves. And so in that case, they might turn to surrogacy. It's worth noting, surrogacy is typically not covered by insurance. Some employers have surrogacy benefits, but this is a very expensive process, and it's something people do because, frankly, they really, really want a child, and infertility can be really devastating. The other group that we often see is queer couples. For instance, the listener who wrote in, often gay men, for instance, because there isn't anyone between the two of them who can become pregnant. And so these are really the groups who would be most affected. And frankly, in the conversations that I have been following with people who oppose surrogacy, some of the reason for that animosity is because of its role in queer family building.
0: Well, let's hear from McKenna West, the Alaska surrogate in the case we've been discussing. This is how she described her conversations with the California couple before the pregnancy began.
3: Going into this, we had talked about it when we first met, and I asked them kind of their views on termination, and it was a reassuring conversation that really they wanted a baby. They weren't exactly sure what decision they would make if something came up, but they ultimately just wanted to be parents. And so I felt confident moving forward with them that termination would not be their first choice.
0: Mary, the surrogate, McKenna West, had signed a contract that outlined what would happen if the intended parents wished to terminate the pregnancy. Are those terms legally enforceable?
2: So this is actually complicated, right? So there are two kinds of provisions you'll typically see in surrogacy contracts. They can go this way, as in the McKenna West case, where the term seems to obligate someone to terminate a pregnancy. There are also provisions in surrogacy contracts forbidding someone from terminating a pregnancy, absent certain circumstances. And most legal experts and I would agree that a judge would never actually force someone to have an abortion or not to have an abortion. There are all kinds of legal problems with that. That doesn't mean that these terms can't be coercive, however, potentially, because it's less settled whether someone can be sued for money for not performing that part of the contract, or maybe the intended parents can pursue, you know, get repayment for money that's already been paid under the contract. So they're not directly enforceable in the sense that no judge is going to order someone to go have an abortion or order an abortion to be stopped. But there are scenarios, or at least the possibility, that there can be money owed by the surrogate. And some have raised questions that that could create pressure that we wouldn't want, that would compromise somebody's autonomy.
0: Shefali, where does this case stand right now?
1: There was a hearing earlier this week. The judge did not yet rule, extended the status quo in which McKenna West does not have custody of the child. We are still waiting for a ruling to see what happens, who will ultimately have custody of this baby. He had open heart surgery. He is in critical condition, is what his caretakers have said. It is not clear what will happen next for him in terms of his health. And one thing we should mention is that the diagnosis that he had is a very complicated one. It's one where you can live. You require 3 surgeries and lifelong care, sometimes a heart transplant, but the prognosis is still pretty difficult. It can be a very tough, medically complex life. But also, there's no guarantee these surgeries will work. And frankly, we don't know what's going to happen with this family.
0: Because there's no federal law regulating surrogacy in the U.S., states set their own rules, as we said. Today, 31 states allow some form of legal surrogacy agreement, so many have limitations on the practice. 17 states have no regulations on surrogacy. 4 states, Nebraska, Indiana, Arizona, and Louisiana, have banned paid surrogacy agreements. So, Mary, like in the legal case we're discussing, surrogates can often match with intended parents across state or even international lines. How does that complicate the process?
2: It can complicate the process legally in cases like this one, because one of the things we're already seeing in this case is that there have already been court orders from judges in California. And one of the things the Texas courts are figuring out is, well, what are they supposed to do with those orders? Do they have to obey those orders because of the full faith and credit clause of the Constitution? When do they not? So these questions are incredibly legally complex to begin with because there is no federal standard and because, really, frankly, state law doesn't answer a lot of these questions. A lot of issues related to surrogacy are settled privately, which means we don't have a lot of precedent or even a lot of data about what's going on most of the time. And on top of that, you then have a lot of cooks in the kitchen, right? You have a lot of potential state authorities thinking they have a stake in what goes on, and that raises complicated questions about which state gets to decide what and which law actually applies.
0: We're speaking to Mary Ziegler, law professor at the University of California, Davis. Also with us, Shefali Luthra. She's a reproductive health reporter at the 19th News. Coming up, how and why one organization in Texas is leading the charge to ban surrogacy in that state. That's just ahead. This is 1A from WAMU and NPR.

0: Dolly Parton is one of the most beloved artists of all time, and her music is only part of why we love her.
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5: This is 1A. I'm Jen White. We're discussing how surrogacy has become the latest flashpoint in the debate over reproductive freedom. We're with Shefali Luthra. She's a reproductive health reporter at the 19th News. Also with us, Mary Ziegler, law professor at the University of California, Davis. And we want to hear from you. If surrogacy is part of your family's story, tell us about that experience. What would a ban on surrogacy mean for your family? If you've ever been a surrogate or are considering becoming one, what role, if any, do you think states should play in regulating the practice? And what was your experience like? Email us at 1A@WAMU.org. Let's turn now to Houston, Texas. Joining us is John Seago. He's a bioethicist and the president of Texas Right to Life. That's a Christian organization advocating to end abortion and surrogacy in all forms in Texas. John, thanks for joining us.
6: Yeah, thank you for having me.
5: So what is the case your organization is making against surrogacy?
6: Yeah, this is kind of a new debate publicly and in our political sphere, but it's not new to the pro-life movement. It's not new to the Christians that are kind of behind the movement that we're a part of and have the pleasure of leading. And the really concern is that surrogacy in any form has two problems: that it objectifies women, it treats them as reproductive contractors, that their value lies in their ability to produce a child, to hand over a child. And then, so it objectifies women, but it also commodifies children, treating them as products for sale, made to order products for sale, unfortunately. And that's inconsistent with the pro-life vision, a bigger and better vision for what we want Texas to look like, what we want the country to look like, that really values the human person more than that.
5: So you say it objectifies women, it commodifies children. There are cases where, for instance, two sisters make an agreement for one sister to carry the child of a sister who can't for whatever reason. There is no money exchanged. There's no contract. It's just a loved one doing something for another loved one. Is your organization against surrogacy in cases like that as well?
6: Yeah, so these cases of altruism, these are definitely different cases, right? The kind of contracts and exchange of money complicates things and highlights the ethical problems. We're still concerned about this practice, just like we do regulate the giving of organs. We do regulate, you know, certain activities that we don't allow private citizens to make these agreements, to make these kind of decisions, because it is against the state interest to protect people from these types of abuses and coercion. You can imagine how that could be a coercive situation as well. And so we're really, really kind of concerned about these two. And our goal in the conversation is to bring up the ethics. It could get kind of sidetracked into a discussion about birthright citizenship, a discussion about, you know, just contracts and who enforces them. We really want to focus on this is not consistent with the high vision of the human person that we want to lead to flourishing in our society.
5: You've been having conversations with state lawmakers in Texas ahead of the upcoming legislative session about banning surrogacy in all its forms. How are lawmakers responding?
6: Yeah, this is, like I said, this is a new political debate. There were some headlines about, you know, foreign nationals entering into contracts with multiple women to have children that would be American citizens. And that really caught the attention of our lieutenant governor. He's kind of tied this issue to birthright citizenship. This got the attention of Chairwoman Lois Kolkhorst, who heads up our Health and Human Service committee in the Senate. And so there has been a debate here. The focus has been on definitely national, kind of foreign interests, but then they have brought up this idea of contracts. And so the easy kind of focus is, what do we do with commercial contracts? What do we do with the exchange of money? Our organization is trying to highlight that the ethical concerns are consistent. I can't really tell you how things are going to go. We've had an interim hearing in the Senate, and there's a lot of interest to do something about surrogacy. The details we're still working out with leaders.
5: Shefali, in your reporting, what are you hearing about support among Texas GOP lawmakers for banning surrogacy? Where does it fall on their list of priorities?
7: I think there's something really important that John highlighted, right? Which is that there are a lot of different moving parts, a lot of things a legislature has to get done in any given session. And this is just one of them. And so I think we really see what things look like next year. There are still questions to discuss around abortion. That's something that John and I have talked about as well, and what abortion laws in Texas look like. And so I think we really have to wait and see. Does this continue to sustain attention and interest enough to elevate it to the level of priority it might need for something sweeping? Or does it ultimately end up being less salient? And then do you get something narrower, perhaps more akin to the restrictions we've seen in states like Florida, which has in fact enacted one of these bans on foreign nationals using American surrogates?
5: Well, the terms of a surrogacy, from compensation to termination to parental rights, they hinge on a contract. It's known as a surrogacy agreement. And John, if both parties agree to the terms of that contract with legal representation, they've read the contract, they agree to sign it, how can it be exploitative?
6: Yeah, absolutely. So there are two problems with this, that we don't allow contracts to violate certain state interests. Just because there is a contract or an agreement, a private agreement, that doesn't allow for the violation of laws that are built on state interests to be ignored. And so we do this all the time. You know, I think a good example in this, another bioethics example, is, you know, the trafficking of organs, the donation of organs. They're still extremely regulated because there is a state interest in protecting the right to life of its citizens, but also the well-being of its citizens.
5: But you're not seeking you're not seeking to regulate surrogacy. You're pushing to eliminate it altogether.
6: So yes, we're not guaranteed that's what the state of Texas is going to do. That's the ongoing debate. I want to be clear that ethically, the consistent position is to oppose all of it, because there is a level of objectification, even if it's amongst friends, even if it's amongst family members, that you're saying the value of this individual that I'm working with, the value of them is their reproductive ability. Whereas the human, the kind of pro-life vision is that no, that actually human person has immense value and immeasurable worth beyond any of their abilities, whether it's reproductive, whether it's their ability to walk, their cognitive abilities. So the pro-life vision is more rich and broad than allowing this kind of agreement, that it would just be like me trying to talk my friend into donating a kidney to me. There is a coercive element, and we recognize that in the exchange of organs. We recognize there is a coercive danger there. And so we have all kinds of protections, and then some things are just flatly illegal.
5: We got this from Evan in South Dakota who emails, "My wife and I decided to sign up to do surrogacy through an agency last year. We have not felt objectified and have, in fact, felt very empowered by that decision. The agency has made all legal aspects very clear, which has led to a true friendship with the prospective parents. We live in a red state, and wanting to help an LGBT couple was very much part of our decision to do it. They've been nothing but wonderful, and the experience has made us all more whole." So we hear from someone there who's had a surrogacy experience, John, and says, we didn't at all feel objectified. We didn't feel exploited at all. We made a conscious decision to actually volunteer for this role. And to someone like that, how would you answer them? Because I could see someone like Evan saying, actually, you are taking our agency from us in making this decision for ourselves.
6: Yeah, so for the individual themselves that's entering into the contract, we say that maybe there are good examples that we could cite. Whenever we're doing public policy, though, we know that this applies, and we have to be, you know, concerned about how this would apply to multiple situations that we are now legalizing, that we're now endorsing and promoting. And so, you know, one or two good examples, you know, the multiple examples you're going to bring in, that's fine. However, in other situations, when we deal with public health policy, we say that this, there may be good ways that this could go. However, this does open up the door for exploitation and objectification. The problem, and that's kind of the debate that we're having, and none of this is done, right? We're going to have, you know, multiple months of the debate in the Texas legislature. The other part, though, that I want to bring up is that the contract is placing itself above the right to life of the child. And we've talked, y'all just talked about it earlier, is these kind of clauses of abortion. That was kind of at the West case, right, that was central there, is that there was in the contract that there is a circumstance where abortion could be insisted upon. And that is saying that an individual's right to life is kind of below and subject to a contract. And as a pro-life organization, we can never agree with that. Everyone deserves a right to life.
5: Shefali, I know we have to let you go, but before you do, I'm curious to hear how opinions around surrogacy and IVF, which is related, differ within the anti-abortion community.
7: I think we should actually take a look more broadly in terms of how opinions around surrogacy and IVF differ, because there's some overlap intellectually, ideologically amongst abortion opponents, right, around restricting IVF and restricting surrogacy. But I think the politics of restrictions, at least on its face, are quite different because surrogacy, as you mentioned, is much less common than IVF. So a lot of Americans feel this deeply vested interest in protecting IVF. They may not feel the same way about surrogacy, which is why the politics and the coalitions that you see forming around this could look very different. And that's something we should definitely be keeping an eye on moving forward.
5: Well, that's Shefali Luthra. She's a reproductive health reporter at the 19th News. She's also the author of Undue Burden, Life and Death Decisions in Post-Roe America. Shefali, thank you.
7: Thank you so much.
5: Sticking with us are Mary Ziegler, law professor at the University of California, Davis, and John Sego, president of Texas Right to Life. Mary, when we talk about this question of objectification or commodification of children, how does the law view those questions?
8: Yeah, it's really complicated and interesting, right? One of the strange features of this debate that John, I think, called attention to earlier is that this really hasn't been as publicly debated or connected to abortion until recently. There have been real concerns, I think, across the ideological spectrum about commodification when it comes to the type of surrogacy where the surrogate is also a genetic parent. And a lot of states, in fact, prohibit this. For whatever reason, those concerns were not articulated as forcefully when you had surrogacy combined with IVF. So there hasn't been, I think, kind of a real debate about when commodification arises. And the debate we've seen in court decisions is really complicated and messy. So you'll see judges kind of say, on the one hand, that there are concerns potentially about the exploitation of surrogates. At the same time, you'll see judges say that surrogates may themselves be kind of vindicating their own autonomy when choosing to be surrogates. So the picture, again, is kind of that the law is all over the place on this. and that there hasn't been, I think, a kind of national reckoning until now in the same way there has been with abortion. And that, I would say, kind of compounds the messiness.
5: We got this email from Chris, who says, I appreciate the thoughtful and civil discussion. Why should the pro-life vision dictate policy for all citizens, regardless of belief? John?
6: Yeah, I think that's part of us being, you know, in this legislative process, is we're bringing all different views to the table. And the, you know, even in Texas, we have individuals that have different worldviews. They have a different frame of ethics that they're bringing to the table. And that's how our process works. And so, you know, we're definitely going to advocate. We think that this produces the most amount of flourishing. It gives people the most amount of opportunities. So we think it is best, even if you don't agree with my worldview, with my ethics, what we're advocating for are things that we believe would be good for everyone, not just for pro-lifers, not just for us. And this is really the ethics that drove the court to get involved in the Texas case back, you know, a couple of weeks ago, that this child, we believe this child is alive because of these pro-life principles, because our pro-life attorney general actually stepped in and said he wanted to ensure that life-saving surgery was given to this child when they were born. And that was in question.
5: But John, it's not certain what the long-term outcomes for this child will be. As we heard earlier, after the surgery, the child is in critical condition. And so we can't make an assumption about what's going to come next. I'm curious where this push to ban surrogacy fits within your organization's broader goals, especially if we're just talking about Texas and not rules other states set for their own citizens around surrogacy and questions surrounding that and IVF and other issues.
6: No, that's a great question about priorities. I do want to clarify, it would have been medical neglect for the child not to receive the surgery in any other circumstance. So that is important, is that was standard, and we actually, the pro-life value, we were the ones fighting for that standard to be upheld. So it is critical, and I think it did work out well for this. But as you're asking a great question about priorities, this is not the number one top priority for Texas Right to Life. We are still working with our legislators. We're still working with, you know, our elected officials on, you know, doing kind of approaching what we think is the biggest threat to life in Texas right now, which are abortion pills being mailed into Texas. And so this is a top five issue. This is not a number one issue for Texas Right to Life this legislative session.
5: Mary, I'm really curious to hear from you, especially with your experience around reproductive issues and the legal landscape. What are you watching around this question and how it connects to other questions around abortion, access to medication, IVF, and so on?
8: Yeah, I mean, I think there are two, I guess, big connections I see. One, of course, is that there's been a lot of interest among people in the pro-life or anti-abortion movement around IVF that really, I think, became more visible after the Alabama Supreme Court in 2024 issued a ruling holding that IVF embryos were children under the state's Wrongful Death Act. I think part of the interest in surrogacy, and I know John could speak to this too, is an interest among folks who identify with the movement in regulating fertility providers just across the board, particularly with respect to IVF, because IVF, of course, is a much more common practice than surrogacy is. So I think however these issues are going to be resolved, they're part of a much broader conversation about how and whether IVF is regulated, protected, restricted, banned, right? That's definitely very much part of the conversation.
5: Well, we have to leave it there for now. That's Mary Ziegler, law professor at the University of California, Davis, and John Segoe, president of Texas Right to Life. Thanks to you both. Still to come, a two-time surrogate weighs in with her experience and answers your questions about surrogacy. That's just ahead.

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0: 6 months later, the same regime is in power. So what is the U.S. trying to get out of the war now? On the next Morning Edition from NPR News.
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3: Back to our conversation in a moment, but first, we'd love your help with an upcoming show. It's back to school season, and according to an Education Week survey of more than 1,000 teachers and administrators, it's shaping up to be a tough one. 3/4 of educators expect student behavior and engagement in learning to be a major challenge this year. 54% expect their district to lay off at least one teacher in the next year. And one middle school teacher in California put it plainly in a survey response, "The fundamental way that I teach must change due to AI." Well, next week, we want to hear from the people in the thick of it, teachers. What's top of mind for you as the new school year gets started? What are you looking forward to? And what are you worried about? The number is 855-236-1212. Maybe you're a parent or a student with something to say about what's happening in your school right now. The number is 855-236-1A1A, and we'll get to your stories next week. Now back to our conversation about surrogacy and efforts to ban it around the country. We heard from Jenny, who emailed, "I have 2 children that are biologically mine and my husband's, and both were carried by surrogates. I feel close to both of the women who carried my children, and the process was incredibly deep and meaningful to all of us. We continue to be in each other's lives today. To say that surrogacy reduces a woman's value to only her reproductive abilities is incredibly reductive. Do we reduce anyone who performs any service to only the ability to perform that service? Absolutely not." Well, joining us now is Stephanie Pegg. She's a 2-time surrogate based in Minneapolis. Stephanie, it's great to have you.
5: Hi, thanks.
3: And we want to hear from you still. What questions do you have about what it's like to be a surrogate? If you've considered surrogacy to grow your family or considered becoming a surrogate, what do you want to know about the process from someone who's done it twice? Email us at 1a@wamu.org. Stephanie, what made you decide to become a surrogate?
5: Before I even had kids of my own, I had a coworker whose sister had done it. He said my sister just had a baby for a gay couple. And I thought that was the coolest thing I'd ever heard. And it just kind of stuck in my mind. And about 10 years later, after I'd had 3 of my own kids, it came back to me and was something I started looking into again at that point.
3: You've delivered 2 babies, they're siblings, for one family, a gay couple who whom you and your family call your baby daddies. How did you get matched with them for this process?
5: I was part of an agency that connects surrogates and intended parents, and they kind of work like a dating service. You fill out a profile about what's important to you. They fill out what's important to them. They kind of match up people that they think might work well together. You go on sort of a date and decide whether you fit together well. And then, you know, it's like you decide yes, we want to match with these people, or no, you don't. So
3: were there any special considerations you took during your surrogacy decision making, given that, for instance, you live in Minnesota, the intended parents live part-time in the U.S., part-time abroad?
5: Mm-hmm. For me, I was actually pretty excited about the idea of doing a surrogacy for a couple that was either, you know, somewhere outside of Minnesota or outside of the country altogether. I think that might have been a somewhat unique view for me because they seem to always find plenty of people abroad for me to meet with. Mm-hmm. I liked the concept just from expanding my connections with people around the world and the concept of traveling to do surrogacy. You have to travel to the clinic where their fertility, you know, stuff is being hosted at. So for me, I liked the travel aspect and just kind of becoming more connected throughout the world with new people.
3: Before you even matched with the couple, I mean, pregnancy is difficult. It's hard on your body. It's dangerous. What questions did you have to ask yourself about the risks you were undertaking by carrying a child for someone else?
5: You know, the questions I asked back then versus the questions I would ask today are very different. My pregnancies all went amazingly well and uncomplicated, and it made me feel like I'd be a great shoe-in for it. After having two more, especially for parents that were much larger than me and my husband are, just physically larger than me, it was definitely different. The pregnancies were, you know, my last one in particular was very hard. He was a very large baby. Mm-hmm. So I think I didn't probably think about the questions enough when it came to just comparing what my own pregnancies felt like compared to now knowing what it's like to be pregnant with just genetically larger babies than what I was. So yeah, I didn't think through it. Not that I didn't think through it. There are plenty of things you think about, and the agencies make sure you think about them. They really question, you know, have you thought about what would happen in this scenario, in that scenario? And it just didn't feel like it was something I had to be incredibly concerned about because of my history being as simple as it had been with all of my kids.
3: But you said you would ask yourself different questions now.
5: Right. So I ended up having a COVID baby during one of these. So I was pregnant literally from the beginning of COVID until November of 2020. So I was very shut in during that, trying to protect this other person's baby from this disease, you know, that could potentially really cause who knows what problems at that point. I had my water break early with that one. That had never happened to me before. With the second surrogate baby, I just got huge. I got in a totaled car wreck during that pregnancy, like 34 weeks in. So that was very just, it's a crazy feeling to have something happen where it's not your baby, but you're like trying to make sure that you don't cause any issues for somebody else's child, you know?
3: So the questions about risk would be a little different for you now.
5: Yeah, just a little bit more colorful than what I would have thought of with my own being my only experiences. But I don't think it would have changed my decision given what I now know about those pregnancies either.
3: We got this email from Diane who says, I was a surrogate back in the mid to late 80s. I never felt coerced and entered into the agreement with full knowledge that the pregnancy could be terminated by me or the parents-to-be. I did not talk about it for many years, as the few times I did, I was stigmatized and once even called a baby seller. That baby is now 38 years old and brought a lot of love to his family. It worked for me, for the child, and for the family. As we've been discussing this hour, some abortion opponents are looking to ban surrogacy in all forms in Texas. That's following this high-profile legal dispute over parental rights and abortion. And the crux of the argument from opponents is that surrogacy agreements are inherently exploitative for surrogates and that these agreements commodify children. What kinds of conversations did you have specifically with the surrogacy agent and the lawyers involved to determine if you felt you could agree to the terms of the contract?
5: I was not only given ample opportunities to ask questions and feel comfortable about everything about the contract, but they also do a very good job, they being the agency, do a very good job of questioning the surrogates who want to become surrogates about their reasoning behind it. They screen for whether you're in any sort of financial despair. You're basically not even allowed to be a surrogate if you're not financially stable and, you know, your whole personal life is fine without the income that might come from being a surrogate. So, I mean, I went through a lot of scenarios. I actually matched 4 times. So I went through the legal process 4 times, not once. So I definitely had all the opportunity available to me to put in stipulations about what I was comfortable with and what I wasn't comfortable with. For abortion in particular, that is something that some surrogates choose to say, I will not allow an abortion to happen, or I will, or there will be some sort of discussion, you know, kind of midway on it. All of that is written into the contracts. You're not left to have that be a guessing game after you're already pregnant.
3: Well, we heard from Melissa, who emails, I'm a surrogacy attorney in Michigan. Michigan's new law went into effect in 2024. It is an extremely well-written law with protections for all parties. All parties must have mental health consultations, medical evaluations, and independent attorneys paid for by the intended parents. And surrogates maintain the right to make their own medical decisions, including abortion care. I meet with each client to make sure we discuss termination rights at length. Surrogacy is a beautiful process for most parties involved, and it works well for so many families who have experienced heartbreaking infertility. Regulation is a great idea, but banning surrogacy would be devastating to so many and not at all necessary. Stephanie, what kinds of expenses were covered by the compensation you received for your surrogacy services?
5: Basically, anything that I had to spend in order to be pregnant or go to my appointments, it was in general covered. I had a maternity clothes allowance. I had allowances for travel and parking and stuff like that, depending on, you know, where I had to go. A lot of my medical appointments were local to me because of how the process works, but you do travel to the fertility clinic of the intended parents. In my case, I ended up traveling multiple times, I think 5 times total, but that was because of the multiple matches. But each of those trips were completely covered. I didn't have to pay a penny for, you know, airport parking or, you know, airline tickets or the hotel or the food. You know, there was allowances for all of it. There was allowances to allow a partner to come with me. My husband came with me on all of those trips to ensure that I was taken care of and, you know, had emotional support and the whole everything covered that could be covered. So I felt like it was
3: paid for. So your expenses were covered. And then was there additional compensation that you negotiated?
5: Correct. I wasn't very well versed on what that compensation should really look like when I started this process. I originally started with one agency and ended up with a different one. So I just stuck with the amount that the first agency said, here's what the compensation is. The second agency, which was ultimately the one I ended up being a surrogate through, had a more open-ended, you pick what you want your compensation to be. I just picked the number that the original agency said was the compensation, which ultimately, I think after the fact, probably was less than what the going rate would be for a typical surrogate, especially given how many years went by before I had the second one.
3: Can you give us a rough idea of how much that was?
5: For me, it was $35,000. Mm-hmm. It's broken up depending on how long you're pregnant. So if you become pregnant and you carry for, say, 10 weeks and then you miscarry or something goes wrong, you get paid prorated during the time that you are pregnant until a certain point. I think it's the viability point of the baby. If you end up delivering early, but it's still beyond the point of, like, I want to say 24 weeks or something like that, you are then paid the full compensation that was agreed to. For me, $35,000. I think these days that's probably closer to $50,000 or $60,000 even.
3: We're talking to Stephanie Pegg. She's worked as a surrogate twice after several challenging experiences with medicated embryo transfer cycles at that first surrogacy agency. You wrote in a blog, quote, "I started to feel like surrogates were seen as expendable vessels, only to be used if they were so-called perfect because the clinic wouldn't want to hurt their success rates." Now, that agency ultimately let you go. Is there any part of the surrogacy experience that you would characterize as exploitative or unfair to surrogates?
5: It is something that when you're in the thick of it, it gets emotional and you can maybe feel that way. And it did at the time. I went through so many medicated cycles of testing to become eligible to have an embryo transfer that I did during those time periods feel like just a vessel. And that was more, I would say, on the fertility clinics involved, not the intended parents, not the agency. But those fertility doctors are pretty blunt sometimes and in general, somewhat rude. They seem in most cases, in my experience, like they do just look at you like a vessel. I was extremely fortunate that the doctor that I ended up with for my final actual surrogacies that I went through with, he was amazing. He made me feel like a person. It was a very collaborative and I felt like a real, you know, part of the process with him. So I guess along the way, that was where the most, like, I'm just a commodity piece came into it, was the doctors I had to deal with at the fertility clinics who were just judging whether my uterus was good enough for their embryos that they wanted to put there.
3: We got this email from Tammy, who says, "I'm a breast cancer survivor who was diagnosed at 33. While cancer treatment saved my life, it also took away my ability to carry a pregnancy. My husband and I were fortunate to have embryos, and after years of treatment and surgeries, surrogacy became our path to growing our family. Our twins were born in Michigan in 2021. At the time, Michigan had one of the most restrictive surrogacy laws in the country and did not recognize our surrogacy agreement. Despite my husband and me being our twins' biological and intended parents, our gestational carrier and her husband were placed on their birth certificates. We ultimately had to go through an adoption process to legally become the parents of our own biological children, a process that took nearly 2 years." Yet with the understanding that the laws around surrogacy vary from state to state, Stephanie, if you were at a table with lawmakers, you're a part of this debate, what would you say to them briefly from your experience as a surrogate?
5: And I said this to many people along the way, that was not my baby. It never was from the get-go. It was not genetically connected to me whatsoever. I was there to basically foster that child until it was capable of joining its parents. So why would I ever want to claim any rights to that baby? Why would it be something even to argue? Funny enough, though, I did end up me and my husband ended up on the birth certificate of the first baby I had because I had it unexpectedly and it was COVID time. So the parents didn't make it to the United States before the babies were born or before that baby was born. So they kind of went through a similar thing. I don't think it was quite as difficult as the question that just came in, but so, yeah, it's interesting how many people look at it as, why are you giving away your baby? It never felt like that. It wasn't my baby. It was genetically not connected to me.
3: Well, that's Stephanie Pegg. She's been a surrogate twice. Stephanie, thank you for sharing your story with us.
5: Thank you.
3: Today's producer was Lauren Hamilton. This program comes to you from WAMU, part of American University in Washington, distributed by NPR. I'm Jen White. Todd Zwillick is with you tomorrow for the Friday News Roundup. Hope you tune in. Thanks for listening, and we'll talk more soon. This is 1A.
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1: WBUI News has been a vital part of this community for more than two decades. 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
2: Further public comment to the council about the data center and Google's request for a further 143 diesel generators. Zoning board will consider a large quarry project being proposed in southwest Allen County next week. Hofner Seals says groups like this have been cropping up all over the country and that it brings joy into the resistance.
1: WBUI News for the how and the why.
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4: 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Right now it is 62 degrees in Defiance, 57 degrees in Warsaw, 58 degrees in Kendallville, and 61 degrees here in Fort Wayne. We have a beautiful day ahead of us, sunshine and a high of 82 expected this afternoon. Tonight mostly clear with a low around 57. 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
5: Steve Imers lost his daughter after her car crashed into a guardrail that was faulty. 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
7: Good morning, I'm Amy Martinez. 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
7: Cullen died this week at his home in Los Angeles. 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
4: It's 6:45. Live from Fort Wayne, I'm Brianna Barrow with WBOI News. In this part of the roots music world, everything seems to be coming up bluegrass, including the Northern Indiana Bluegrass Association's 50th anniversary celebration at the Tri-State Labor Day Bluegrass Festival in Kendallville. Here, WBOI's Julia Meek discusses the association's rich legacy and the secret of their staying power with its president, Joe Steiner, and VP Jim Winger.
11: Joe Steiner, Jim Winger, welcome.
12: Hey, great to be here.
13: Glad to be here.
11: Now, you are 50 years in the bluegrass business. Congratulations. You are on track with your Tri-State Bluegrass Festival two times a year and other live events that happen throughout the year across the Midwest. What's your secret for keeping that flame alive here on our heartland?
13: We just keep working to get interesting groups in, get interesting events going on like workshops, and just keep pushing, getting the word out there, advertising.
12: You know, I think the other side of that is also getting the audience to participate, which is something that many genres don't do, right? The audience comes and sits on a chair and then gets up and goes home. Bluegrass is participation.
11: And that's really, we would have to say, is what you're going to blame the last 50 years of your success on, is that kind of interaction.
13: Oh, yeah. Our festival really is about camping and having people participate in jam sessions around the campfire.
11: Goes with the organic side of your music.
13: That's right. It grows out of the audience itself, really. The people that are interested in the music generally become interested not only from a listening perspective, but also a desire to play themselves.
12: People are there more than an hour or 2 hours or whatever. They're there for the day or the week. And as a result, they do understand or begin to understand that other people are very welcome, that it's an open group. We have had groups, bands and groups from England, France, Switzerland, Canada, New Zealand, and most of the United States come to this festival. So this is not just a county event. This is a worldwide opportunity to come to Bluegrass in Kendallville.
11: And you have events planned, especially because this is your 50th anniversary, for players and audiences alike. What can folks expect at the fairgrounds this Labor Day weekend?
13: Well, of course, there's the stage show and the traditional versus the more progressive. Our lineup consists of both types of bands.
11: And you have 4 days of bluegrass musical goodness to be celebrating, right? So that's a lot of performance. So tell us some of the highlights.
13: Well, let's maybe just pick a couple. Traditionally, one of the best of those is Kevin Prater, not only performing, but also doing a vocal harmony workshop.
11: Oh.
13: Yeah, so we're really proud of that. On the other side of things, we've got groups called the Sugar Mules. The Booze Hounds Band, and Miles Over Mountains. A little bit more on the progressive side.
12: Let me tell you, they're all professionals. They're going to embrace what they do, and they're going to be out in the audience with the crowd later on or out in the parking lot. It's something that these groups do, and Joe's right. They're both styles of music.
13: And every night, one of the bands that played will also then, after the concert, go to a particular location and just start a jam session. We've got the Booze Hounds doing that. Sugar Mules will be doing that. And a great group named Hillbilly Chic will be doing that on Saturday night. And this time, at this upcoming festival, we have our big bluegrass showdown between the match sellers and the debutantes, which is one of the things we did to make the festival exciting. Bluegrass is an exciting music to start with, but yeah, we're really looking forward to that event, and that'll be a lot of fun.
11: Joe Steiner and Jim Winger are president and vice president, respectively, of the Northern Indiana Bluegrass Association. Thank you for sharing the story of this wonderful labor of love, you two. Continued success. Celebrate on.
13: So long, Joey. It was great to spend a few minutes with you here today.
12: Yeah, it was enjoyable. Thank you.
4: 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Edward Jones, member SIPC. The White House is defending President Trump's act to rename Lake Ontario to Lake America on technical grounds.
0: This is a lake that has most of its volume in the United States. The deepest parts of the lake sit in United States territory, so this will reflect that this is an American lake.
4: Trump says Canada's unfair treatment of the U.S. on trade sparked the move. That's coming up in 20 minutes on WBOI. Thank you for joining us for Morning Edition here on 89.1 WBOI, live on our website, wboi.org, and on the WBOI app. The Marketplace Morning Report is coming up in just a moment. It's 6:51.

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Indiana's utility watchdog asked the state to investigate the power company in Northwest Indiana. Hear about that story and more coming up during our WBOI newscast at 7:04. We appreciate you spending some of your Friday morning with us here on 89.1 WBOI. It's 7 o'clock.

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1: Live from NPR News in Washington, I'm Windsor Johnston. Federal Reserve Chair Kevin Warsh delivers his first major speech today since taking over the central bank in May. NPR's Rafael Nam reports investors and economists will be listening closely for clues about his approach to interest rates and inflation.
2: Every year, economists and policymakers get together in Jackson Hole, Wyoming, and Fed chairs traditionally give a speech about the economy, often about what to expect in the month ahead. But Warsh prefers being vague. He has said investors rely too much on guidance from the Fed instead of making their own economic assessments. So investors were disappointed in July when Warsh said his goal was to fight inflation but did not give any specifics. The question now is, will Warsh offer more clues about his thinking, or will he keep things close to his vest and talk instead about some other major economic theme like the impact from AI? Rafael Nam, NPR News.
1: Nearly 6 months after military families were evacuated from Bahrain, the U.S. Navy is laying out what comes next. During a recent town hall, officials acknowledged they didn't expect the war with Iran to last this long. Steve Walsh with member station WHRO reports.
3: Navy leaders tried to answer questions from over 580 dependents on the call who were evacuated from Naval Support Activity Bahrain shortly after the war began. Vice Admiral Kurt Renshaw, the head of Fifth Fleet, conceded that the Navy thought this would be a short conflict.
4: We literally have been making this up as we go, because nothing is conceived to go on, this length of time.
3: More than 1,300 family members of service members stationed in Bahrain have been spread across Europe and the U.S. Many are living in hotels. Navy leaders said they want families to pick a more permanent location while the military works out the future of the base. For NPR News, I'm Steve Walsh.
1: Jury deliberations resume this morning in the murder trial of former labor and delivery nurse Lindsay Clancy. She killed her three children in 2023. Deborah Becker from member station WBUR reports the case now turns on whether she was criminally responsible at the time.
5: Judge William Sullivan told the jurors they have to decide whether to find her guilty of first-degree murder, second-degree murder, or manslaughter for the killing of each child. Now, they could find her not guilty because of a lack of criminal responsibility if they agree that her mental condition made her incapable of knowing right from wrong or following the law. If she's found guilty of first-degree murder, she would be sentenced to life in prison without the possibility of parole.
1: Deborah Becker reporting. This is NPR News.
6: It's 7:04. Live from Fort Wayne, I'm Brianna Barrow with WBOI News. The Allen County Public Library is hosting events in remembrance of the late icon and to continue to raise support for the ongoing work of the Dolly Parton Imagination Library of Allen County. According to a press release from the library, the Dolly Parton Imagination Library has served more than 11,000 eligible local children, providing a free, high-quality, age-appropriate book delivered to their home every month. Last year, the Indiana legislature removed funding for the program statewide. At 1 p.m. on Saturday, Cinema Center will also host a special screening of Steel Magnolias. Attendees are encouraged to come dressed in their finest rhinestones and make a donation to the Imagination Library. An encore screening will take place Sunday at 2 p.m. Allen County Public Library Executive Director Susan Baer will be on site at both events to answer questions, take donations, and enroll eligible children in the program. Last night, the Club Room at the Clyde focused on the program during a special Nashville Thursday, honoring Parton's music and legacy. Indiana's utility watchdog asked the state to investigate the power company in Northwest Indiana. WFYI's Zach Castle reports what it wants to learn.
7: Over 300,000 NIPSCO customers lost power after a severe storm system slammed the region weeks ago, knocking trees into power lines. Many were weeks without power. The Indiana Office of Utility Consumer Counselor advocates for ratepayers, and it wants to learn how power company NIPSCO spent vegetation management and infrastructure improvement funding. The Indiana Utility Regulatory Commission has the authority to conduct investigations and will decide how to handle the complaint. I'm Zach Castle in Indianapolis.

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0: A conversation with Mike D of the Beastie Boys, whose new release, Thank You, is the first solo album from a member of the hip-hop trio. That story coming up in 10 minutes on WBOI. Right now it is 62 degrees in Defiance, 57 degrees in Warsaw, 58 degrees in Kendallville, and 61 degrees here in Fort Wayne. Beautiful day ahead of us with sunshine expected throughout the day, and temperatures will reach a high of 82 later on this afternoon, returning to a low of around 57 degrees this evening with clear skies expected tonight. 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It's 7:07.

We're so glad to have you with us for Morning Edition here on 89.1 WBOI. I'm Brianna Barrow. 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Federal Reserve Chairman Kevin Warsh speaks to a gathering of economists and central bankers in Wyoming today. Financial markets will be listening for any clues about how they'll curb inflation. More on that story coming up in 20 minutes on WBOI. Thank you for joining us for Morning Edition. It's 7:50.

0: It's 7:51, live from Fort Wayne. I'm Brianna Barrow with WBOI News. Fort Wayne's Funayuri is making music that's hard to put into just one box. I spoke with the duo about the influences shaping their sound, their creative approach to songwriting, and the inspiration behind their new EP, Before You Bloom. I'm joined now by Mandy Kawa and Rob Parker, the duo behind Funayuri. Thank you both so much for being here.
1: Thank you.
2: Thanks for having us.
0: What does Funayuri mean?
1: And just kind of folklore, horror type stuff. And so Funayuri, Yuri's spirit in Japanese, or you could say ghost. Funayuri is like sort of the ghost of someone who is like a vengeful spirit who died at sea. You know, the bad news is it's hard to pronounce. The good news is it wasn't taken. So.
0: So take us back to the beginning. How did the two of you guys first cross paths and, start making music together?
2: We were co-workers, and we were both in different music projects at the time. And then I went through a horrendous breakup, and I didn't want to do my old music project anymore. And so I hounded Rob until he agreed that we could make music together. I think that's about how it worked. And then decided to just keep running with it.
1: Yeah, we did a song, and I found that it was a lot of fun. And then I think 9 months later, we ended up with an album out and released.
2: Our first baby. Yeah.
0: For listeners who may be new to synthwave, how would you describe that sound? And I know it's kind of got like an aesthetic element to it.
1: We call ourselves synthwave because we don't really know what else to call it. And of course, like, yeah, you could put us in that box and neither of us would be upset about it. But, you know, the point, I mean, we're just very inspired by sounds of like the 80s, late 70s and early 90s. You know, we both like music from and are inspired by some of our songs have been inspired by like video game soundtracks. So it comes from all over the place. But I would like to think that we've kind of done our own thing with it.
2: I found that it's easiest to tell people we sound like a mix between The Cure and Janet Jackson. I've just kind of eliminated like genre labels altogether because I'm like, I don't know.
1: You know, growing up listening to bands like The Cure and Depeche Mode and just all kinds of stuff.
2: It's more of an influence than an homage.
1: Yeah.
0: Got you.
1: Thank
0: you,
1: Mandy.
0: Yeah. So cool. So what's it like when you guys get into the studio and just start playing around? Like, what's that like?
1: Pretty fun. We would just get together and just have a bunch of drinks and just throw stuff at the wall and see what stuck. And we'd go out for lunch, usually there's a nearby Mexican place, and have a bunch of margaritas and come back to the studio and listen back to what we did. Like, yeah, sounds great.
2: We have to keep it light. I always like, my favorite thing to do when we're like rehearsing or whatever is like, I'll put up some stupid like picture or gif of a cat. And it's always something so unserious, but it's like there to like remind myself, like it's not that deep. Like we're just here to have fun.
0: You just released an EP earlier in this year titled mm-hmm. Before You Bloom. What ideas or experiences were you guys going through or having that, you know, inspired that EP?
2: Before You Bloom is something that I kind of gathered from the title track, Before You Bloom. I was playing around with ideas of like Phoenix rising from ashes, like just like being reborn, like cathartic type of themes. Because this EP specifically, the track itself is about like dealing with addiction. And so it really, what inspired me was this desert lily. It's a flower that blooms even in like really harsh conditions. And so that's sort of what sparked that idea of like, okay, well, sometimes like there's like these types of flowers that like literally like die before they like come back to life and like are like bloom and live to their potential. So that's sort of what the inspiration behind that was.
0: Well, thank you guys so much for coming in today and speaking with me. We are all so looking forward to the show. We can't wait. We'll see you tonight.
2: Thank you so much for having us.
1: Hi, we are Funayuri.
2: And this is Before You Bloom on WBOI.

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This is Brianna Barrow. You and I are listening to 89.1 WBOI, Fort Wayne HD Channel 1, and WBOI.org, NPR News and Diverse Music. Thank you for spending some of your Friday morning with us here on WBOI. It's 8 o'clock.

0: 28-year-old Ariadna Riley's in-laws. Riley says Neelam Kumari Sharma and Ramesh Sharma were on a pilgrimage to circle Mount Kailash, a mountain revered by Hindus.
1: They were really excited to be able to participate in, for them, an incredible event.
0: But they lost contact when the floods took place.
1: We have been tirelessly looking for them. That's just been the most torturous part that anyone can imagine, is not knowing where your family is and having to wait to hear if they're dead or not. It's one of the devastating things that this family is going through right now.
0: So far, the State Department says it's deployed $500,000 to rescue efforts. Dia Hadid, NPR News.
2: Federal safety regulators say defective radio transmissions may have played a part in a mishap earlier this month between a passenger jet and Marine One. NPR's Joe Hernandez reports.
3: One afternoon in early August, Marine One lifted off near the White House around the same time that an Envoy Air flight took off from Ronald Reagan Washington National Airport in nearby Arlington, Virginia. The National Transportation Safety Board says there may have been a breakdown in communication between the military and air traffic controllers at the airport. According to the agency's preliminary report, Marine One radioed the airport twice to notify controllers they were about to take off. One transmission wasn't received, and the other was unreadable. One week earlier, the military and air traffic control officials at the airport had met to discuss communication issues. The NTSB says it is continuing to investigate. Joe Hernandez, NPR News.
2: Today marks 6 months since the U.S. and Israel launched their war against Iran. Throughout the conflict, NPR's Arzu Rezvani has stayed in touch with people inside Iran, documenting how their lives and attitudes have changed as the war itself has shifted.
4: The state has become extremely paranoid in light of this war. There's been a surge in executions of people accused of spying or trying to overthrow the government. People are much more afraid than ever. Several people have told me in recent weeks that they can't continue communicating with me anymore. The risks are too great. The future is too uncertain. And they've essentially been silenced.
2: NPR's Arzu Rezvani reporting. This is NPR News.
5: It's 8:04. Live from Fort Wayne, I'm Brianna Barrow with WBOI News. While Fort Wayne City Council canceled the city's contract with the license plate reader camera company Flock earlier this week, the matter is far from over. WBOI's Addie Sigler reports.
6: Despite the termination of the contract in June, 36 Flock cameras are still operating. That's in addition to the county's cameras and LPRs operated by private companies. Fort Wayne police and county prosecutors want to keep using them because they say they work. FWPD spokesman Sergeant Jonathan Cutler says he wished council had approved the contract and voted to put additional guardrails in place.
7: We are more than willing to continue to work with city council, state legislatures, whoever it is, because we think all law enforcement agencies should be held to the same high standard we're holding ourselves.
6: The police will continue to look for smaller contracts with Flock to keep using the cameras because they were purchased with a federal grant. For WBOI News, I'm Addie Sigler.
5: Indiana's response to sexual assault is inadequate. That's the message advocates sent to lawmakers during a recent summer study committee on the issue. WFYI's Ben Thorpe has more.
8: The study committee addressed the state's response to sexual assault, underlining places that Indiana can improve. Beth White is president of the Indiana Coalition to End Sexual Assault. She says Indiana State Police take 217 days on average to analyze each rape kit.
9: Those are 217 days when the victim is waiting, when the perpetrator is allowed to reoffend, when we have no criminal case moving forward. That is unacceptable in the state of Indiana.
8: Advocates call for additional state funding to support trauma-informed care, forensic nursing services, and help eliminate the state's rape kit backlog. White and others say a funding increase is also important because Indiana is set to see a 40% reduction in federal support for victim services. I'm Ben Thorpe in Indianapolis.
5: This is WBOI News. It's 8:06.
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5: Top Democrats in Congress have set up a task force to protect the November midterm elections from

0: from being undermined by President Trump, and its members are already at work.
1: Right now, my law firm of 60 people is litigating 87 cases in 43 states.
0: More on those cases and what the task force will do next. Coming up in 15 minutes on WBOI. Right now it's 61 degrees in Defiance and here in Fort Wayne, 56 degrees in Warsaw and in Kendallville this morning. It's a bit chilly out, but it will warm up to a high of 82 this afternoon. Sunshine expected throughout the day. Tonight, conditions will remain clear as temperatures will return to a low around 57. Thank you for listening to Morning Edition. It's 8:07.

It's 8:19. Good morning, and thank you for joining us here on 89.1 WBOI. I'm Brianna Barrow. It's 8:19. A federal judge has heard arguments in a lawsuit over the latest efforts by the Kennedy Center's board to put President Trump's name back up at the art complex's entrance as early as next month. That story coming up in 15 minutes on WBOI. Right now, temperatures are sitting in the mid-50s to low 60s across the region. Sunny right now, and that sunshine will continue all throughout the day, as we'll warm up to a high of 82 later on this afternoon. This evening, conditions will be mostly clear, and temperatures will return to a low around 57. 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It's 8:20.

0: needs a destination. 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I'm DJ Black Code, and I'll be bringing you Cognitive Grooves, the radio show that explores the connection between music and the mind, delivering carefully curated sounds designed to make you feel and think. 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
1: Thank you for joining us for Morning Edition. Right now it's 65 degrees in Defiance, 60 degrees in Warsaw, 62 degrees in Kendallville, and 65 degrees here in Fort Wayne. Sunny right now, and that sunshine will continue all throughout the day as we warm up to a high of 82 this afternoon. Tonight, conditions will remain clear as temperatures will fall to a low around 57. Thank you for joining us for Morning Edition.
2: Steve Imers lost his daughter after her car crashed into a guardrail that was faulty. 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
4: Good morning, I'm Amy Martinez. 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
1: It's 8:45. Live from Fort Wayne, I'm Brianna Barrow with WBOI News. In this part of the roots music world, everything seems to be coming up bluegrass, including the Northern Indiana Bluegrass Association's 50th anniversary celebration at the Tri-State Labor Day Bluegrass Festival in Kendallville. Here, WBOI's Julia Meek discusses the association's rich legacy and the secret of their staying power with its president, Joe Steiner, and VP, Jim Winger.
8: Joe Steiner, Jim Winger, welcome.
9: Hey, great to be here.
10: Glad to be here.
8: Now, you are 50 years in the bluegrass business. Congratulations. You are on track with your Tri-State Bluegrass Festival 2 times a year and other live events that happen throughout the year across the Midwest. What's your secret for keeping that flame alive here in our heartland?
10: We just keep working to get interesting groups in, get interesting events going on like workshops, and just keep pushing, getting the word out there, advertising.
9: You know, I think the other side of that is also getting the audience to participate, which is something that many genres don't do, right? The audience comes and sits on a chair and then gets up and goes home. Bluegrass is participation.
8: And that's really, we would have to say, is what you're going to blame the last 50 years of your success on, is that kind of interaction.
10: Oh, yeah. Our festival really is about camping and having people participate in jam sessions around a campfire.
8: Goes with the organic side of your music.
10: That's right. It grows out of the audience itself, really. The people that are interested in the music generally become interested not only from a listening perspective, but also a desire to play themselves.
9: People are there more than an hour or 2 hours or whatever. They're there for the day or the week. And as a result, they do understand or begin to understand that other people are very welcome, that it's an open group. We have had groups, bands and groups from England, France, Switzerland, Canada, New Zealand, and most of the United States come to this festival. So this is not just a county event. This is a worldwide opportunity to come to Bluegrass in Kendallville.
8: And you have events planned, especially because this is your 50th anniversary. For players and audiences alike, what can folks expect at the fairgrounds this Labor Day weekend?
10: Well, of course, there's the stage show. And the traditional versus the more progressive. Our lineup consists of both types of bands.
8: And you have 4 days of bluegrass musical goodness to be celebrating, right? So that's a lot of performance. So tell us some of the highlights.
10: Well, let's maybe just pick a couple. Traditionally, one of the best of those is Kevin Prater, not only performing, but also doing a vocal harmony workshop.
8: Oh.
10: Yeah, so we're really proud of that. On the other side of things, we've got groups called the Sugar Mules, the Booze Hounds Band, and Miles Over Mountains. A little bit more on the progressive side.
9: Let me tell you, they're all professionals. They're going to embrace what they do, and they're going to be out in the audience with the crowd later on or out in the parking lot. It's something that these groups do, and Joe's right. They're both styles of music.
10: And every night, one of the bands that played will also then, after the concert, go to a particular location and just start a jam session. We've got the Booze Hounds doing that. Sugar Mules will be doing that. And a great group named Hillbilly Chic will be doing that on Saturday night. And this time, at this upcoming festival, we have our big bluegrass showdown between the match sellers and the debutantes, which is one of the things we did to make the festival exciting. Bluegrass is an exciting music to start with, but yeah, we're really looking forward to that event. And that'll be a lot of fun.
8: Joe Steiner and Jim Winger are president and vice president, respectively, of the Northern Indiana Bluegrass Association. Thank you for sharing the story of this wonderful labor of love, you two. Continued success. Celebrate on.
10: So long, Joey. It was great to spend a few minutes with you here today.
9: Yeah, it was enjoyable. Thank you.
1: 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The White House is defending President Trump's act to rename Lake Ontario to Lake America on technical grounds.
11: This is a lake that has most of its volume in the United States. The deepest parts of the lake sit in United States territory, so this will reflect that this is an American lake.
1: Trump says Canada's unfair treatment of the U.S. on trade sparked the move. That story coming up in 20 minutes on WBOI. Thank you for joining us for Morning Edition here on 89.1 WBOI. 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It's 8:50.

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1: Dolly Parton, over the course of her now decades-long career, embodied grace, exuded love and acceptance, celebrated a very diverse fan base demographically, and that just kind of comes full circle back to her.
0: To mark Parton's death earlier this week, we'll revisit our 2020 conversation with writer Sarah Smarsh, who wrote a book about Dolly Parton's work through the lens of her extraordinary life, rising from rural poverty to rule the country music world. Our conversation starts after a short break.

0: From KERA in Dallas, this is Think. I'm Chris Boyd. Parton died on Tuesday. She was 80 years old. And seeing the reaction online over the past few days, it is hard to think of an artist whose passing touched such a wide array of people, particularly women. We're talking teenagers to great grandmothers. You don't resonate with that many people without being authentic, and Dolly was that to her core. Parton songs are anthems to both the strength and the vulnerability of many women, including the women my guest grew up around in rural Kansas. In 2020, Sarah Smarsh joined us to talk about her book about Parton. It's called She Come By It Natural, Dolly Parton and the Women Who Lived Her Songs. And we thought today, in honor of Dolly, we would listen back to the conversation.
1: Sarah, welcome back to Think.
2: Hey, Chris, thank you so much for having me back.
1: The thing about Dolly Parton is that it seems like everybody loves her to the extent that people feel like loving her is an aspect of their identity. What is that about?
2: My best hypothesis, basically, is that Dolly Parton, over the course of her now decades-long career, embodied grace, exuded love and acceptance, celebrated a very diverse fan base demographically, and that just kind of comes full circle back to her.
3: And I still believe that, you know, women should get paid equal and should be treated with respect. I'm all about that, you know, and not gonna say I don't get out.
2: People sense that authentic aspect of her character, which is woven into her music, but also is just part of her persona and what she presents in her frequent appearances as a popular culture icon. People feel safe in her aura.
1: She's always had that grace and that warmth and that sort of sly sense of humor and this fierce intelligence. You remind us, though, that it wasn't that long ago that Dolly Parton was often treated like a punchline to a sexist joke. What has changed?
2: Well, when I was a kid in the 1980s, and this would have been kind of the apex of Dolly Parton's career, she was 40-something. She had recently starred in the blockbuster film 9 to 5. She was on country radio. She was a crossover on pop radio. She was on every talk show, every magazine cover. So she was just sort of ubiquitous as I was coming of age. And one of the things I was reflecting on as an adult writer was how at that moment, she was no less brilliant or no less of a creative genius than we understand her to be now. And yet my first association with her had to do with the size of her breasts. And it was because of schoolyard jokes and smirking comments by male talk show hosts.
3: Been pretty well blessed. People are always asking if they're real. And
4: I would never.
3: No, you don't have to ask.
4: I would not.
3: I'll tell you what, these are mine.
4: I have certain guidelines on this. But I would give about a year's pay to peek under there.
2: And she was sort of turned into kind of the punchline of a boob joke, frankly. So that's the extent to which she was sort of reduced to this kind of signifier that has very sexist connotations. And yet all the while, she was a business shark, an incredible mind, a prolific genius songwriter who has now written over 3,000 songs. What has changed, you ask? Why are now we able to better apprehend the immensity and the complexity and the multitudes of who she is? It probably has something to do with the fact that she's aged and now she's in her 70s, which perhaps unfortunately means that a woman, what they occupy in our conversation and our understanding about who we are shifts from a sexual object to something else. And that something else in her case is really kind of like a, I don't know, she almost strikes people now, I think, as like a fairy godmother of sorts. And it probably has something to do with her age. It also has to do, though, I hope, with the fact that since I was a kid in the 80s, we have made some progress in terms of our understanding of gender and sexism and misogyny. And I do think that if some of the comments that were being made about her on late night talk shows when I was a kid were made now, there would be like a Twitter mob coming after that host.
1: Her story is the sort of classic rags to riches tale that we love in America, maybe that people love all over the world. How poor was the family Dolly Parton grew up in?
2: This is a very good question, because as someone who writes about socioeconomic class and who did indeed grow up in poverty by income measures and other measures. I'm very sensitive to the fact that even within poverty or within any rung of that class ladder that we conceive as Americans, there are gradients. And, you know, there's poor and then there's poor, as my family would say. And Dolly Parton's family indeed was poor. She was born to parents who her dad was a farmer and sometimes carpenter. Her mom took care of things around the house. She was one of 12 children in a holler in East Tennessee. And the story goes, according to her at least, that they were so short on monetary wealth that her father paid the doctor who delivered her for, you know, assisting her mother in labor, paid that doctor with a sack of feed. You know, they grew up in what most people would consider a shack. And Dolly Parton has very famously written about that sort of poverty. But what attracts me to her songwriting is the way that she conveys that experience, not with a sense of self-pity or even complaint, but rather often with gratitude and a real celebration of various types of abundance.
1: I think a song like Coat of Many Colors is almost miraculous because it could so easily come across as maudlin. For me, it never does. I still sort of get choked up thinking about it. Why did she write that song?
2: Well, that song, which is one of her most famous for sure, and I believe her favorite among her many great songs, is a tribute to her mother, A.V. Lee, and it actually is a... you know, I'm a journalist and a nonfiction writer, so I'm interested in true stories. What amounts to a true story sometimes is a subject of debate, but whether it's quite literal in the telling or not, I don't know. Dolly Parton does say that it tells a true story of her mother sewing together clothing from rags. Middle-class American families would have been ordering clothing from catalogs, the Sears catalog. They might have gone to a department store on a main street in a small downtown, kind of pre-mall era, certainly pre-internet. And they couldn't afford those sorts of things. So whatever scraps they had around, be it a feed sack or a worn blanket, were sewn into their clothes. And that song, of course, and I think the reason it doesn't come across as maudlin, as you say, is miraculous because it's not actually about shame. It's about society attempting to shame her for wearing that coat of many colors and instead choosing to focus on the love, as she said, that's sewn into every stitch that her mother put into the making of the garment, which in some ways you could say is priceless.

0: She also, over the years, on stage and in interviews, has made some jokes about growing up poor, which is something that might strike more privileged people, people who grew up middle class, as a really tragic fact of her life. Parton never views this through this lens of self-pity. It's something that she has in common with women like your grandmother.
1: Yes, and I think this is one of the many reasons that I see Dolly as a sort of avatar for the women who raised me in some ways, because that humor that you're referring to, sometimes it's a dark humor. It's often very self-effacing. Sometimes it's goofy. Sometimes it's a kind of countryism, play on words. But it's often grounded in making light of very dark topics. And that is a hallmark of the communication among all folks, but for me particularly among women in difficult, impoverished situations. And it's a survival mechanism, but it's also an authentic humor. You know, it's not a denial of troubles or problems, but it's like, what are you going to do with it? And if you're living in a world where there's no therapists where I come from, there's just your own humor and your ability to get up and put one foot in front of the other for another day. And as you said, that sort of humor, it wouldn't be handled well by someone who doesn't own that experience firsthand and attempts at making light of often, you know, tragic circumstances by someone who doesn't know it experientially, probably would not be appreciated by someone like myself. But when you own the experience, then you can own the joke.
0: Her songs don't often romanticize relationships. She dives straight into heartbreak for her women characters. There's even a lot of danger that they face.
1: Yeah, and this is particularly true in her early work. For listeners of yours who are maybe younger or just kind of the lay Dolly Parton fan, they might not know that her early songwriting, starting in the 60s when she was a young woman, it tends to be some very dark kind of Appalachian melodies with almost gothic tales of women just struggling to survive in poor rural spaces.

And the danger you refer to is more often about gender, actually, than it is about poverty, or rather, we might say the way that those two things intersect at the mercy of the violence of men. Sometimes it's violence in the song. Sometimes it's abandonment. The matter of, you know, getting married as a young woman was very important to basically solidify your economic survival in a world that wasn't going to allow you to work for your own livable wage. And so a lot of her songs also, the danger that you're referring to amounts to basically, you know, a guy says that he loves her, she becomes pregnant, he runs off and leaves her. Now she's shamed by her family. She's ostracized by her community. Often the female voices that Dolly is evoking in those songs end up suicidal. There's a song called The Bridge that ends with a silence that is to stand in for what the listener understands to be the pregnant woman jumping off of that bridge.

0: So these are dark stories that Dolly tells, even though that she is known as this sort of bubbly and sparkly, pastel-wearing, giggly woman.
1: My guest is Sarah Smarsh, author of She Come By It Natural, Dolly Parton and the Women Who Lived Her Songs. She joined us in 2020, and to mark Parton's passing earlier this week, we are revisiting that conversation today. This is Think. We'll be right back.
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1: This is Think. I'm Chris Boyd. To mark the passing of Dolly Parton earlier this week, we are listening back to my conversation from 2020 with Sarah Smarsh. She joined us then to talk about her just-released book, She Come By It Natural, Dolly Parton and the Women Who Lived Her Songs. Let's return to the conversation.
0: She got music from her mom's side and a head for business from her dad's. Tell us about that. Yeah, that's how she accounts for her multifaceted skill base, is that her mom's people were musicians. You know, we're talking about string instruments that they made themselves, again, for lack of means to go purchase something. And they sit on the porch and sing and play music. And so Dolly kind of, that was sort of her birthright. You know, she describes her mother as having had a beautiful voice. Her father was, you know, a very clever and bright person. He farmed. He, at one point, had a short stint, actually, where he moved up north to take some industrial work in Detroit to kind of feel out whether that was the right direction to take her family, because folks were saying, you ought to get those kids out of that holler, and there's more opportunities up north. This was at a time when the auto industry would have been booming in Detroit. That didn't land well for him. He wanted his family to be where they felt at home, so he came back to that holler. But his smarts as a, when I say businessman, I mean in relationship to the commerce and economy of his very local, small, poor rural community, was enough to get by. And that is something that, to hear Dolly tell it, that she inherited those sorts of smarts, has served her very well in her career, where she's now really a business juggernaut. She's a singer, yeah, but even before that, she's a songwriter. She made a decision very early on, importantly, crucially in her life, when I'm sure she was getting a lot of advice to the contrary from male business executives, to keep all of the publishing rights for all of her songwriting. She thinks of herself as a writer first, so she was kind of had this sense to protect her creative property. She made some calculations along the way against all advice that ended up paying off very lucratively. One of them was starting a tourist attraction in Pigeon Forge, Tennessee, called Dollywood.
9: Your trip to the Smokies really isn't complete unless you visit Dollywood and share a family.

0: That and the surrounding tourist industry that she's responsible for brings in $1.5 billion into the state economy every year. A lot of that goes to Dolly herself. So yeah, she's got a, there are a lot of pieces to the Dolly puzzle. They go far beyond the singer that you hear in the song.
1: It surprised me to hear this story that everybody laughed at her when she tells her high school classmates on graduation day that she's heading to Nashville, she's going to become a star. And I was thinking, it can't be that they didn't know she was talented. It was just that she was from a place where people didn't expect their dreams to come true.
0: That is so well said. And to some extent, I lived that firsthand. You know, my experience of poverty was not as extreme as Dolly's. And, you know, we had like indoor plumbing and gas in the car. But all the same, I know firsthand what it feels like to just be in a culture where it's dangerous to dream, you know? It's dangerous because dreams are so, you know, those sorts of outcomes are so improbable if you come from a level of deep disadvantage. Statistically, you're just setting yourself up for disappointment. And I think that plays out in a cultural sense of kind of poo-pooing anybody who seems to be getting above her station. And so that laughter, as you say, it surely wasn't for lack of knowing that she was a talented kid. It also probably beyond that culture that I was just discussing about had something to do with the fact that she was a pretty girl. So she was 18 years old. You know, now the next step for her, you know, as assigned by society across classes and places, frankly, at that time, was to find a husband. And the fact that she was declaring, you know, she wasn't saying, I'm going off to find a husband. She was saying, I'm going off to make a name for myself. And, you know, it was a very independent declaration.

0: was at a time when even Nashville, that country music scene was, a female almost never headlined a show. Patsy Cline had made some inroads, but, you know, she would get called over and reprimanded on the stage of the Grand Ole Opry for wearing pants rather than a skirt. So the fact that she's saying, I'm going to go be a star in Nashville, that wasn't even really a thing yet for a young woman. So there were a lot of reasons why probably people rolled their eyes. But as she has said before, I think she got the last laugh for sure.
1: As it happens, she fell in love and got married very young. She has stayed married. Her husband sort of famously remains out of the spotlight. He rarely appears with her in public. And I've wondered about the extent to which that simply reflects her desire to have some part of her very public life that is not filtered through this public image.
0: I'm sure that's right. And I'm glad that you point that out, because even as, you know, I was just saying, she didn't set off to find a husband. She did meet the man that she would end up being with her whole life very soon after arriving in Nashville. But he never had anything to do with her business life or her life as an entertainer. The way that she tells it, that was to some extent by, you know, his own choice. He just kind of preferred to stay out of that sort of limelight. And I'm sure, too, that it created a kind of safe space for her that she could return to that wasn't pictured in tabloids and on television. This guy who ran a concrete pouring business in Tennessee, and I believe he continued to do so even though he surely didn't have to, as she amassed wealth. It's kind of a normalizing force in her life, it would seem. There's some interesting interviews early in her career. One of them is Barbara Walters during a Barbara Walters special in the late 1970s. And Barbara Walters just can't get over that her husband doesn't have anything to do. You know, she's like, well, he lets you go off on these tours with all these men on this bus.
2: Listen, tell me about this marriage of yours, this man whom nobody ever seems to see. We heard that he was here. We heard that he was in town, but none of us have seen him. Paul Dean, You don't see him very much. You're on the road most of the time. You've said, I know that this marriage will always last. This man gives me everything I need. How do you know?
3: Well, I need freedom. The man gives me freedom.
2: So why get married?
3: Why not?
2: Why? I mean, what you want most is freedom. Why have a husband tucked away someplace to see 6 weeks a year?
3: But he has the same freedom. See, the thing of it is, you don't find a person.
0: And then there's an interview with Phil Donahue in the 80s where he's like, well, it's your husband doesn't have anything to do with your work? And she's like, you know, very graciously, as she always does, no, you know, I do my thing and he does his. And Donahue's like, I know men that wouldn't even let you out of the house.
4: Here is a 20 years married to one man. Where'd you go wrong, Dolly? Carl Dean, and you have some relationship. Everything I read about you says what a great marriage you have. And he's cool, and he doesn't worry about you. You don't worry about him.
3: No, he's a real good guy. We met 22 years ago, and we married 2 years after we met. So it worked out real well.
4: I know guys that wouldn't let you out of the house.
0: I mean, it is easy, I think, maybe in this moment, and particularly perhaps for younger women, to forget the extent to which a lot of what Dolly was doing and saying was actually radical in her time.
1: Her first country single was this song called Dumb Blonde.

0: Yes, and that song actually was not written by Dolly herself. I should point out most of the songs that she sings and records are her own writing, but it is it's kind of this delicious irony that that her first really big hit was pretty much a declarative statement that would be the theme of her life and career, is being underestimated and also very cleverly leveraging men's underestimation of her. So in that song, the voice, it isn't saying, boo-hoo, you've ruined my life because you don't understand I'm a creative genius and you're looking at my breasts. She's saying, if I were you, I wouldn't underestimate me because I've got some plans and I'm smarter than you are. And indeed she has been many times over. And sometimes she talks about actually being in, you know, behind the scenes and in meetings in show business or the Nashville music industry, and knowing very well that the men around her were not able to even comprehend or accept the extent to which she's a brilliant human being. And what she did, she says, often was use that to her own advantage.
1: You acknowledge in the book, indeed, she, I think, would acknowledge that her look is over the top.
2: You don't have to look like this. You're very beautiful. You don't have to wear the blonde wigs. You don't have to wear the extreme clothes, right?
3: No, it's certainly a choice. I don't like to be like everybody else. I've often made this statement that I would never stoop so low as to be fashionable. That's the easiest thing in the world to do.
1: She's never just trying to attract men for the sake of doing so. You explain that from an early age, she was sort of claiming her femininity in an environment where both men and women might have had to be somewhat masculine to survive.
0: Yeah, I think that one aspect of the women's liberation movement, as they called it in the 1970s, that sort of fell short of completely understanding the female experience across class lines was its overt criticism or critique of the symbols of feminine style and presentation that were interpreted by middle-class women as oppressive. So that might be high heels or lipstick or, you know, an expectation that you're going to do your hair. And so there was this movement, you know, when just before I was born, where women were saying, you know, we're not going to do those things anymore. We reject those things. And I say thank you to those women because I reject some of those things too. But for women who grew up in poverty, they couldn't afford those things. And they actually, in some cases, longed for those things because they were associated with some economic power, a bit of agency in the world, where even if it's unfortunate that you're reduced to sexualized object or a romantic partner, all the same, that role even has more power than a woman born to a poor cabin in East Tennessee who's going to be doing manual labor her whole life. So Dolly, she wanted to wear makeup. She couldn't afford it. She would take burnt matchsticks and rub them under her eyes as eyeliner, or she pierced her own ears and made earrings out of feathers on their farm. You know, she wanted to express herself. She knew she was a woman. She felt like a female, and she saw in magazines this vision of femininity, a made up vision, of course, and one that other women would rightly reject. But yet she longed for it and couldn't attain it. So ultimately, what she does then with her persona and her look is over the top exaggeration of all those things. It's not just doing the hair, but it's like a huge wig. It's not just makeup, but like a lot of makeup. It's not just a frilly dress, but like a very tight, clingy, lots of frills dress. The high heels are that much higher. The low cut shirt is that much lower. And this is her gender performance, frankly. Then that's what I assert in the book. It's one of the greatest gender performances of modern times, is that she was very conscious of what she was doing in a way that a lot of folks before, you know, more mainstream discussions in recent years of issues like gender really even understood was something that you could do intentionally.
4: My guest is Sarah Smarsh, author of She Come By It Natural, Dolly Parton and the Women Who Lived Her Songs. This is Think. I'm Chris Boyd.
1: And we know it can work the other way, especially for poor women, right? If they happen to be overweight or have bad teeth or bad clothes, things that are in many ways tied to social class as much as anything else. It's like open season in American culture. There is no rule for a lot of people that says you can't make fun of that.
0: That is so true. And it pains me because, that sort of image of the overweight, bad teeth, this, you know, I'm going to use a word here that I perceive as hate speech. And I sure wish that it wasn't part of American vernacular, but it is. White trash is a word that sometimes gets thrown around without being checked. And, you know, that's stereotype or image, these negative tropes that are often kind of recycled by television shows and movies is also, I think, something that Dolly is responding to in her presentation of herself, which is always very put together. It might be indeed what some people would call quote unquote trashy, but she kind of created this image that is beautiful in many ways that forces people to reconcile their negative stereotypes about where she comes from with the obviously positive and lovely things about her.

0: And that is one of the many, many paradoxes, I think, of what she does. You know, she's been rich for a very long time. She could have classed herself up a long time ago. And she is a smart woman who would have known exactly how to do that. And instead, she chose to continue to kind of probe and provoke our deep and really unexamined class biases in this country, just by way of the clothes that she wears.
1: My guest is Sarah Smarsh, author of She Come By It Natural, Dolly Parton and the Women Who Lived Her Songs. She joined us in 2020, and to mark Parton's passing earlier this week, we are revisiting that conversation today. This is Think. We'll be right back.
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0: This is Think. I'm Chris Boyd. To mark the passing of Dolly Parton earlier this week, we are listening back to my conversation from 2020 with Sarah Smarsh. She joined us then to talk about her just-released book, She Come By It Natural, Dolly Parton and the Women Who Lived Her Songs. Let's return to the conversation.
1: I think about a song like Jolene, and when I first thought about it as a kid, you know, Dolly Parton's character is talking about how she can never compete with Jolene for this man she loves. And at the time, I remember thinking, Dolly Parton, of course you could. But yeah, it's really not about that, right? It's about exploring this kind of vulnerability. You could have your choice of men, but I could never love again. I mean, if you think about that line, it just tears you to shreds.
2: I actually just got goosebumps when you were talking about it, which that's where, I don't know, there is something transcendent about her and her work. If you've heard and thought about a song so many times and it can still get you. Yeah, this is, again, people, they respond to Dolly almost, you know, universally across all sorts of dividing lines in our culture as fans, because yes, she is this sort of loving, graceful figure. But also, you know, she's never shied away from sharing the more vulnerable sides of herself. Yes, you will find confidence and you will find declarative statements as a woman and you will find some bravado, but you'll also find vulnerability, fear. And these are human emotions that all of us experience, whether we're at the bottom of the class ladder or at the height of fame and fortune like Dolly Parton. And, you know, some of those songs were written after she was already a beloved star, and yet they feel like very honest expressions of a woman's heart.
1: I think a real turning point in her career and maybe in her life was when she broke away from Porter Wagoner. Now, we should start by saying a lot of younger listeners may not even have heard of Porter Wagoner. There was a time when you couldn't be a country music fan without knowing exactly who he was. Tell us just a little bit about their working relationship.
2: Dolly broke away from the show in the 1970s. I was born in 1980. But for my mom's sake, she grew up seeing that show on television, which was just an absolute juggernaut. He had this very successful show, and he already had his little girl singer, and her name was Norma Jean. Dolly Parton was kind of her replacement, and he got more than he bargained for when he hired her as his kind of romantic lead, basically, is what she amounted to in the duets that they sang. He got more than he bargained for because she wrote better songs than him. She sang better than him. She played a guitar better than him. She engaged the crowd better than him. And pretty soon his fans were looking at her instead of at him. And he didn't much care for that. I think to hear Dolly tell it, there was a real authentic affection and respect that flowed between the two of them. And it wasn't so much that he was rooting against her. It was just that he was kind of a big, blustering male ego who was very threatened by her power. And that made for a great amount of tension on the set and behind the scenes. Sometimes you can see that tension play out in the old clips from the show.
3: Me and my sidekick here. She just kicked me in the side.
4: Not yet, but I think I will after this.
3: If you ever hit me and I find it out, Dolly Parton, you'll be in trouble.
4: Would you run it by me one more time?
2: But basically, she had a 5-year contract with him. And when the contract was up and she wanted to spread her wings, he somehow manipulated and guilt tripped her really into staying on the show, which in many ways kind of held her back. She stayed on 2 more years and then ultimately she did leave the show. She wrote a song to say goodbye to him and that show called I Will Always Love You.

0: never looked back after that.
1: How did she like the Whitney Houston recording, which would actually become even more famous than her own?
0: Well, I believe she heard it for the first time kind of late in the production process. Maybe it was already on air, I don't know, but she was totally blown away and said, you know, I can't believe that she took this little song of mine and made it so big. And what she means by that is it's a very simple melody and it's a very simple song. Let's not confuse simple with silly or stupid, because it's very powerful and profound. And along comes Whitney Houston in 1992 and records what is widely regarded as one of like the great pop performances of all time in an explosive orchestral big production, big, huge, booming Whitney Houston voice.

0: And I think that Parton gets a big kick out of that as a songwriter.
1: We should talk about her movie career. You note in the book that you had remembered 9 to 5 as a comedy, which it is. What did you notice, though, when you attended a screening of it as an adult woman not that long ago?
0: Oh, wow. This would have been, I believe, in 2016. I was living in Austin at the time, as it happens. Shout out to Texas. Mm-hmm. And I went to see a screening of the movie. Hadn't seen this movie since I was a kid in the 80s. I remembered the adults laughing at the movie. I remembered that the kind of just like the rhythms and the cadence of what happens in the plot feels like it's like jokes. But then as a woman, you know, having lived a few decades and some of those in environments not all that different, like the sexist environments that movie shone a light on, I realized that, boy, that is a really dark film.

0: you know what it's about is these three women who work for this terrible misogynist basically have murder fantasies in which they kill him.
1: Look, I've been straight with you from the first day I got here, and I put up with all your pinching and staring and chasing me around the desk because I need this job, but this is the last straw.
2: All right, now wait, let's just sit down and...
1: Look, I got a gun out there in my purse, and up to now I've been forgiving and forgetting because of the way I was brought up, but I'll tell you one thing. If you ever say another word about me or make another indecent proposal, I'm going to get that gun of mine, and I'm going to change you from a rooster to a hen with one shot.
0: In that theater, it was so palpable that women watching this movie were just like feeling their own traumas, you know, at the hands and at the mercy of men who had more power than they. And I don't think it's by accident that she chose that as her first movie role in 1980.
3: How political is Dolly Parton?
0: Well, 9 to 5 is a good way to explain how political she is, because it's a movie that absolutely makes a statement about sexism. And yet, you know, you're not going to find Dolly Parton like at a march or at a microphone or even on social media making some explicitly political statement. This gets to the heart of why I wanted to write about her as someone who identifies as a feminist. At the same time, don't take any pride in my association with that term, because I know a lot of women who, like Dolly Parton, are just exquisitely embodying the tenets of a philosophy that says men and women are and should be treated equal, even as they might be reluctant to embrace that term about themselves. So political movements and in social progress, there's sometimes kind of this line between who's talking about it and studying it and writing theory about it and who is actually living it. And you can do both at the same time, but they don't always go hand in hand. In Dolly's case, and she comes from a class and a culture that, you know, you're not going to find them at the march because they're busy working in the field. And I experienced that firsthand. And those sorts of dividing lines of class within political movements are something I think we don't talk enough about in society. That's why I wanted to write about Dolly as, to my mind, kind of an exemplar of a real progressivism in her actions, even though she isn't necessarily given to making big, bold statements.
3: You know, throughout the book that during her career, Dolly Parton has sort of gracefully endured what could really only be called slut shaming. The label, of course, is applied to people regardless of their sexual morals. But it also made me think about the fact that some sort of sensitive white liberals who would never consider saying something openly sexist or racist find it acceptable to sneer at the white working class and their struggles. What do you think that disconnect is about?
0: Well, this is an important question, and it's a complicated one, but I think if we kind of distill why that is such a challenging kind of demographic or pocket of society for us to reckon with, and specifically, let's say, for a liberally minded person to reckon with, is that to be white working class or white working poor might be a better descriptor for some folks within that group, means to have, by my estimation, simultaneous racial privilege and economic disadvantage. And we're kind of an immature society, frankly, in talking about class. And one of the reasons is that for centuries, we pretended that didn't exist here. We are finally reckoning with the fact that indeed it does intersect with race and gender and a host of other aspects of American identity. But as far as the white working class, there you've got people who have kind of been born into an inheritance of power that's unfair, and also are struggling economically and maybe can't access healthcare and have no money all the same. And so if we are being very reductive and simplistic in the way that we talk about privilege and advantage in this country, then it's very hard then to hold those two things simultaneous and examine what that might mean about our society. So for that reason, it's just that the people can't grasp that is why then that group becomes easy to dehumanize, to other and to disparage, and to treat with the same sorts of hateful vitriol that as you say, would not be acceptably directed at other groups.
4: My guest is Sarah Smarsh, author of She Come By It Natural, Dolly Parton and the Women Who Lived Her Songs. This is Think. I'm Chris Boyd.
3: You argue that we need to allow women the freedom to do feminism however they please. If you had to sum up Dolly Parton's style feminism, how would you describe it?
0: First, you can go to her songs, and she thinks of herself as a songwriter first, and so maybe that's how we do right by her, is to look at the lyrics that she wrote. You know, she's telling the stories of women who have faced great disadvantage, and she's singing about them sometimes with vulnerability, sometimes triumphantly, but she is always, through that story and that woman, evoking the women of her place, of her home. She did sort of escape a lot of the more likely outcomes of the place that she was born to, but many more women didn't. And to my mind, her feminism is that she is always expressing solidarity with that class of women in that place.

0: She is embodying and singing the voices of the women that she obviously feels a deep connection with and a great sympathy for. There are all sorts of messages that in our society, to go back to class, would have been telling her, leave that world behind. And not just that, but maybe even you ought to feel ashamed about where you come from. And she's kind of gone in the opposite direction to say, not only am I not ashamed, I'm proud of where I come from. And the stories that I'm going to tell you about that place aren't, as they often are in working class stories, about men. They're about the women who are at home raising the children or trying to survive. So Dolly Parton's feminism, I think, is an embodiment of a philosophy, more than an overt statement. But in some ways, that approach can sometimes be even more powerful.
1: Sarah, thank you for spending this time with us.
0: Thank you so much, Chris.
2: That was my conversation from 2020 with Sarah Smarsh. She is the author of She Come By It Natural, Dolly Parton and the Women Who Lived Her Songs. 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
7: A judge says no again to the president's campaign to make it harder to vote by mail. What does it mean for 2026 or even 2028? From WAMU and NPR in Washington, this is 1A. Hi, I'm Todd Zwillick. The courts again block Trump on his bid to inject chaos into the election. New legal challenges are coming. We'll get to the latest. Plus, 6 months into the Iran war, prices are still high. Iran war, trade war, even beef. Ranchers mostly voted for the president. Now they're outraged. We'll go deeper on the economy. And of course, goodbye to one of the great unifiers of our time.
8: What do you want people to say about you 100 years from now? And I said, I want them to say, boy, does she ever look good for her age.
7: It's the News Roundup after these headlines.
9: Live from NPR News in Washington, I'm Windsor Johnston. Stocks on Wall Street opened higher this morning as investors tune in to hear a speech at this hour from Federal Reserve Chairman Kevin Warsh. NPR's Scott Horsley reports the Dow Jones Industrial Average rose about 145 points in early trading.
10: Investors are eager to hear from the new central bank leader about how he and his colleagues plan to tackle stubborn inflation. Warsh has repeatedly vowed to restore price stability, but markets have been disappointed by the lack of detail so far. The Fed chairman's last news conference, following a rate-setting meeting in July, was greeted by a stock market sell-off. Warsh has been deliberately vague about his outlook, arguing that too much talking can tie the Fed's hands and distort the signals that financial markets are sending about the economy. Annual inflation in July was 3.7%, according to the Fed's preferred yardstick, well above the central bank's target of 2%. Scott Horsley, NPR News, Washington.
9: President Trump is offering assurances that Russian President Vladimir Putin will not wage a military operation on a NATO country.

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0: 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It's a new Workday. 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
2: 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The gallery situated in the heart of West Central, the neighborhood itself. 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
6: Canada won't back down in a trade war. The president lashes out. If they don't fold, he'll just change the name of a lake. From WAMU and NPR in Washington, this is 1A. Hi, I'm Todd Zwillick. Today on 1A's International News Roundup, the latest on the U.S.-Canada trade war with a weakened American president versus an emboldened Canadian PM. The latest stroke, according to the president, Lake Ontario, is now Lake America. The Canadians don't think so. But we start on the border of Nepal and China. Catastrophic landslides killed hundreds with thousands missing. We'll get the latest. We have news on the economic war on Iran, news from Gaza, and the CIA director makes a surprise and mysterious visit to Moscow. All of that after these headlines.
7: Live from NPR News in Washington, I'm Windsor Johnston. Federal Reserve Chair Kevin Warsh says inflation is too high, but is offering few clues about where interest rates are heading. In a closely watched speech in Jackson Hole, Wyoming today, Warsh said the Fed needs flexibility to respond to the economy rather than feel bound by Wall Street expectations.
8: We should not indulge a regime in which market participants are looking primarily to the Fed for their next trade. The economic literature has long described the distorting effects, what it called the Hall of Mirrors problem. If markets rely materially on the Fed's guidance and the Fed relies on market prices, we're more likely to be blinded to new developments.
7: Warsh says inflation is running above the Fed's 2% target, adding that the focus right now should be on prices. Officials in China say five people have died and more than 500 others remain missing on the Tibet side of the China-Nepal border after catastrophic flooding this week. Rescue crews have reached the hardest-hit area after operations were briefly suspended over fears an upstream lake could overflow. NPR's Jennifer Pack reports from Beijing.
9: The lake was formed after an enormous chunk of ice snapped off a glacier, triggering waves of mud, water, and ice barreling down the Himalayas on Wednesday. Trees and homes were swept away or submerged. Chinese state media showed aerial shots of the Jilong border checkpoint buried under a mudslide, including a six-story building. Some of the debris jammed up the water. A lake started forming upstream, and it's been

0: It's 12:04. I'm Brianna Barrow with WBOI News. The Allen County Public Library is hosting events in remembrance of the late icon and to continue to raise support for the ongoing work of the Dolly Parton Imagination Library of Allen County. According to a press release from the library, the Dolly Parton Imagination Library has served more than 11,000 eligible local children, providing a free, high-quality, age-appropriate book delivered to their home every month. Last year, the Indiana legislature removed funding for the program statewide. At 1 p.m. on Saturday, Cinema Center will also host a special screening of Steel Magnolias. Attendees are encouraged to come dressed in their finest rhinestones and make a donation to the Imagination Library. An encore screening will take place Sunday at 2 p.m. Allen County Public Library Executive Director Susan Baer will be on site at both events to answer questions, take donations, and enroll eligible children in the program. Last night, the Club Room at the Clyde focused on the program during a special Nashville Thursday, honoring Parton's music and legacy. Indiana's utility watchdog asked the state to investigate the power company NIPSCO in Northwest Indiana. WFYI's Zach Castle reports what it wants to learn.
1: Over 300,000 NIPSCO customers lost power after a severe storm system slammed the region weeks ago, knocking trees into power lines. Many were weeks without power. The Indiana Office of Utility Consumer Counselor advocates for ratepayers, and it wants to learn how power company NIPSCO spent vegetation management and infrastructure improvement funding. The Indiana Utility Regulatory Commission has the authority to conduct investigations and will decide how to handle the complaint. I'm Zach Castle in Indianapolis.
0: 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It's 12:06.
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4: And I'm Scott Tong in Washington, D.C. This is Here and Now. Federal Reserve Chairman Kevin Warsh gave a closely watched speech this morning in Jackson Hole, Wyoming. Many business leaders and analysts were begging him to signal clearly his thoughts on the wobbly economy and inflation and interest rates. Did he deliver? Let's ask Michael Regan, managing editor at Bloomberg News. Hey, Mike.
5: Hi, Scott. How are you?
4: Inflation, you know, matters to all of us, matters this election. Why was Kevin Warsh under so much pressure to say more than he has so far about inflation?
5: So one thing Kevin Warsh has made clear is that he does not believe that he should give investors and the general public too much information about what he thinks the future path of interest rates is. He's afraid that that will sort of paint the Fed in a corner if the market expects one thing, but then is later surprised by economic data that should inspire to do the opposite of what it had said they wanted to do. And this is known as forward guidance in the sort of the language of the Fed.
4: Right. He doesn't like to overshare, I guess, compared to previous Fed chairs, yeah?
5: Yeah, exactly. You know, after the global financial crisis, the other Fed chairs believed it was prudent to sort of be basically explicit in their very, you know, they give a lot of speeches. They have the press conference after their interest rate decision. They testify before Congress. And his predecessors after the financial crisis thought it was in the best interest of the economy to sort of, you know, give an indication of what they thought the next rate move would be. He thinks that that can sort of tie their hands to some degree and cause confusion if, you know, the economic data comes in and makes them change their mind and really cause some chaos in the markets. So today he again, in great length, explained why he does not like the idea of forward guidance. But he did give the market a hint, a very strong hint, that he thinks the Fed will be raising interest rates in the near future.
4: Yeah, and you know, Mike, sorry to jump in. Let me pause you there so we can play a cut on this from Kevin Warsh. Let's hear it.
6: So here is my standard. We must be confident that underlying inflation is

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1: I'm Peter O'Dowd. An investigation finds an audacious effort by Russian operatives to destabilize the country of Moldova on the western border of Ukraine.
2: What we found was a colossal effort tipping the country away from its pro-Western government, sending it more into the hands of the Kremlin.
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4: I'm Cora from Columbia City. You heard me here on WBOI.
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1: From NPR and WBUR Boston, I'm Peter O'Dowd.
7: And I'm Scott Tong. This is Here and Now. Coming up, the trade war between the U.S. and Canada is expanding.
8: We're going to be doing tariffs on their cars that are coming in at a substantial level.
9: Canada will match the United States tariffs dollar for dollar, rate for rate.
7: We'll talk to implications for inflation and midterm politics.
1: Also, author Brian Burrow on his book, The Gunfighters, about the culture that spawned gunfighting post-Civil War.
7: And Steve Imers lost his daughter after her car crashed into a faulty highway guardrail. He's since found many problems with them.
10: What I can't comprehend is how we essentially have a safety device that produces outcomes similar to an IED or a landmine.
7: Coming up Here and Now.
1: First, the news.
11: Live from NPR News, I'm Lakshmi Singh. Today marks 6 months since the United States and Israel went to war with Iran, with direct talks essentially at a standstill. NPR's Hadil Al-Shalchi reports Tehran, in the meantime, has turned the Strait of Hormuz into its strategic weapon.
12: When Israel and the U.S. went to war with Iran on February 28th, one of the stated goals was to bring down the regime in Tehran. While the killing of Ayatollah Ali Khamenei delivered a blow to the Islamic Republic, Iran's leaders have managed to hold on to power, and instead of collapsing, the regime has taken an even harder line. In the past 6 months, Iran blockaded the Strait of Hormuz, disrupting global oil supplies that have been felt at the gas pump worldwide. The war has had severe economic consequences for Iran. The cost of living has skyrocketed. Some Iranians say they're buying groceries on credit and find it hard to track down medicine. Hadil Al-Shalchi, NPR News, Istanbul.
11: About 2,500 people are still unaccounted for after deadly flooding along the China-Nepal border this week. Chinese officials say more than 500 of them on the Tibet side. Among the missing are at least 264 nationals. NPR's Jennifer Pack reports rescue crews have reached the hardest-hit area after operations were briefly suspended over fears an upstream lake could overflow.
13: The lake was formed after an enormous chunk of ice snapped off a glacier, triggering waves of mud, water, and ice barreling down the Himalayas on Wednesday. Trees and homes were swept away or submerged. Chinese state media showed aerial shots of the Jilong border checkpoint buried under a mudslide, including a six-story building. Some of the debris jammed up the water. A lake started forming upstream, and it's been filling up. It's also been raining in the area. Chinese rescue workers are racing to reduce the risk of more flooding, and police in Nepal say the Chinese have told them to be on alert on their side of the border. Jennifer Pak, NPR News, Beijing.
11: The White House is honoring the first group of astronauts to travel beyond low Earth orbit since 1972 and to travel farther than any other human. NASA Commander Reid Weissman, pilot Victor Glover, and mission specialist Christina Cook and Jeremy Hansen of the Canadian Space Agency travel around the moon and back during a 9-day mission earlier this year. President Trump has presented them with the Congressional Space Medal of Honor.
14: Our nation will conquer, and we will conquer indeed, this vast frontier that we have before us, and we'll reach American courage, and we'll use American genius and daring and all of the things that we have that nobody else can ever compete with. We will explore it, we will tame it, and we will win it. We will always win.
11: President Trump speaking moments ago from the Johnson Space Center in Houston. From Washington, this is NPR News.

0: 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We talk with the duo about influences shaping their sound, their creative approach to songwriting, and the inspiration behind their new EP, Before You Bloom. 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
3: It's Here and Now. Farmers, for years, have been a rock-solid part of the MAGA coalition, but their support may be softening as tariffs and the war in Iran hit their bottom line. NPR Scott Newman has this report from rural eastern Pennsylvania.
4: Ian Stamey wades into a sea of bright green soybeans and plucks a stalk from the soil.
5: I'll just pull one out here.
4: He holds it out. Near the base are several small fuzzy pods that contain the still developing beans.
6: So you can see here, like, you start coming up the stalk here and it'll just nodulate and keep growing and keep growing.
4: You can see the pride on his face, and Stamey has a lot to be proud of. Last year, he won a statewide award for coaxing more than 100 bushels of soybeans per acre. He owns 900 acres in Mechanicsburg. It's an operation that was passed down to him. Stamey is a sixth-generation farmer on what used to be a dairy farm until about 8 years ago. That's when economic pressures made him scale up in soy.
6: And then I have two boys. Hopefully, they'll be the seventh generation, and they can keep this going on. But, yeah, it's getting more and more challenging.
4: Challenging because making a living farming soybeans has become hard these days, and that's partly due to politics far away from Pennsylvania. China, the world's largest soybean importer, has shifted from the U.S. to suppliers like Brazil amid President Trump's aggressive tariffs. Brazil is now the world's largest soybean producer, and it supplies 65% of Beijing's needs. That's introduced a lot of instability in the market for soybeans, one of Stamey's main cash crops.
6: The volatility's been ridiculous the last 2 years. I will say that. It's been very difficult to market stuff. Every time you think you're heading in the right direction and you listen to all the analysts and experts and you're trying to look ahead at weather events and stuff like that yourself, and then something else happens.
4: Stamey doesn't directly blame Trump, but many farmers echo his concerns. In a recent poll conducted by Farm Journal, 3 out of 4 farmers said rising operating costs are their biggest concern. And nearly 40% said they are willing to consider switching parties in the midterms or not voting at all in November. Stamey says that when it comes to elections, farmers just don't have that much power.
6: I don't think there's enough farmers to make a difference on the election part of it. There's a lot of people that see it a lot differently than we do.
7: Tom, can you just show us around your operation?
8: With all the traffic, you know, we get people in here at the roadside stand.
4: About a 30-minute drive south from the Stamey farm, we meet Brian Smizer at the roadside stand in front of his farm in York, Pennsylvania.
8: I mean, we sell produce and stuff here in the summer. Sell flowers, tomatoes, zucchini, and sweet corn. That's our main thing that we grow.
7: So it's the sweet corn.
8: Good, yeah, it's good. Really good. Yeah.
4: The stand fronts his farming business. He owns 250 acres and leases about 750. Besides produce, he raises livestock and has an agritourism business that offers the public a glimpse of farm life. Like Stamey, Smizer comes from a long line of farmers, stretching back to the Civil War. In his barn, we are greeted by two curious goats. their heads crane over a wooden fence.
5: Oh, if you walk up, he'll nibble on you or lick you. You want to give him treats? I'll give you.
4: In addition to our two new friends, the barn houses cows that he will raise for beef. Smizer says he isn't very political, but politics weigh heavily on his farm.
8: Biggest thing is try to get this war over.
4: The U.S. war with Iran has sent prices skyrocketing for things like fuel and fertilizer that Smizer needs for his operation. He says they're up about 75%. Even so, his feelings about President Trump are conflicted.
8: I'm not saying Trump's perfect. I mean, I'll tell you that right up front. I mean, he's cost us a lot of money. Trump's cost us a lot of money. But he's done a lot of good things for us, too.
4: At the end of the day, every president brings good and bad, he says. Trump's no different in that regard, and he expects the same in the future.
8: The next administration is going to do something that you don't like, too. I don't care if it's a Republican, Democrat, independent. They're going to do something that you don't like.
9: Rambo! Come here!
4: In nearby Harrisburg, Amanda Verbis calls for her sheep.
9: Come
4: today,
9: on.
4: They're stubborn and don't immediately approach. Perhaps they're suspicious of strange journalists.
9: There you are. Come on.
4: Verbis rips out a handful of grass and offers it to a lamb who devours it out of her palm. Her farm is small, just 13 acres, but she does a lot with the space. She shears wool, grows a variety of produce, and even maintains a small apiary for honey. She's been here 12 years. It's a life she dreamed of and turned into a reality, but it comes at a steep price.
9: Okay, do you want the big picture? Because if we make the big picture, I'm in the hole every year. We average probably about $8,000 to $10,000 of debt in a calendar year.
4: On top of all her work on the farm, Verbis is a full-time nurse. She hopes one day her farm will at least break even. But she also acknowledges that even that is out of reach for most people looking to get into farming these days.
9: So if we don't protect agriculture in some way, it's going to go away. And the average person coming in can't afford to farm. Like, it's just impossible. So what are we going to do? So we have a problem.
4: A problem, she says, that needs to be solved collectively. Scott Newman, NPR News.
3: 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Here and Now is a production of NPR and WBUR. I'm Scott Tong in Washington, D.C.
10: I'm Peter O'Dowd in Phoenix. Have a great weekend. It's Here and Now.
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3: I'm Scott Tong. As Catherine Rundle drops her new kids' book, she says adults should not be ashamed of reading and enjoying books for kids, too.
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14: I had this harness with wires coming out of the habit. I was on a 50-foot crane some of the times, and they would fly me into the side of a building.
13: I'm Peter Sagal. Stay grounded when you listen to this week's show with panelists Peter Gross, Jael Nicole Johnson, and Tig Notaro. 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
16: 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You heard me here on WBOI.
0: This is Brianna Barrow. 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
17: Your doctor is probably using AI. How does that make you feel? I'm Flora Lichtman, and this is Science Friday. More and more physicians are using AI in their medical practices. So how are these tools changing healthcare? And what does the rise of AI mean for doctors in training?
18: People treat these things like they're the oracle, like they're God. And I had to tell my trainees, this thing is not God. Just because it says something does not mean you can blindly trust it.
17: Plus, researchers are trying to figure out exactly how much worse a particular storm or flood or fire is because of climate change.
19: With that kind of science, then comes the big question of liability and responsibility.
17: We'll talk about the growing field of attribution science and the story of how GPS went from military bombing tech to the smartphones in our pockets. That's after this.

Hi, I'm Martin Fisher. Today on the Weekly Experiment, we're asking the question, what is a geode? You've probably seen pictures of them, or maybe even saw some on display in a rock and mineral gallery at a museum. Large or small rocks, rounded or elongated in shape, cut open, and crystals visible on the hollow inside. Geodes, spelled G-E-O-D-E, comes from the Greek word for rock-like or earth-like. Geodes are geologic formations. Geology is the science of studying the Earth's structure, composition, and formation. Visually, geodes look like a spherical rock formation. However, unlike just a regular, plain, round rock, geodes are often hollow on the inside or partially hollow. And inside this cavity are crystals. The most common type of mineral on the inside is quartz in its many varieties and many colors. Yellow calcite, purple amethyst, light blue celestite, rose quartz, pink in color, brown or gray smoky quartz, to name a few. Non-quartz crystals that can be found in geodes are pyrite, also called fool's gold, fluorite, like the fluorine needed for healthy teeth, aragonite, which is composed of calcium carbonate, the same material in antacids, opal, a popular gemstone, millerite, which looks like a clump of metallic hairs. If there are crystals that formed inside the geode, they're typically on the inner surface with the crystals pointing in towards the center. Geodes can form a number of ways. Their formation can occur in sedimentary rock or volcanic rock. Sedimentary rock forms from the accumulation of sediment. Particles are deposited layer upon layer. It can also occur from water deposits in the oceans or rivers. Or formation can occur on land as wind deposits material. Sometimes there are spaces, round cavities in the layers. Rock around the space hardens, and materials from nearby, such as groundwater, coat the surface, making it harder than the surrounding rock. Additional dissolved minerals are deposited inside the cavity, which form into the crystals. The other way to form is in igneous rock, through volcanic processes. Gas bubbles form in magma, molten rock. Hydrothermal fluids flow into the cavity and deposit minerals. Over time, the bubbles and mineral components cool, solidify, and crystals form. Try this fun activity with your family or scout troop. Go online and buy some complete, unbroken geodes. They're common. You'll find them on many sites. When they arrive, important, put on gloves and safety goggles. Place a geode on a hard surface like a concrete sidewalk, not the kitchen table. Hold it so it's stable and lightly crack it with a hammer. You can also place a wide screwdriver on top, although a chisel is better, and hit that with the hammer. With luck, you'll have crystals inside. Well, we've just learned a little bit about geodes. I'm Martin Fisher. Thanks for joining me here on W.

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4: This is Science Friday. I'm Flora Lichtman. Later in the hour, how is your doctor using AI? We'll hear about it. Plus, the story of how GPS transformed navigation and timekeeping. But first, as you have likely heard many, many times, climate change makes weather more extreme and extreme weather more frequent. That we know. What has been more difficult to measure is exactly how climate change has influenced a particular weather event. For example, how much more intense was Hurricane Lala because of climate change? How much more likely was the flooding in Nepal? How much more deadly were India's heat waves this summer? A growing field called attribution science is trying to answer questions like these. Here to tell us about the field, the challenges of this work, and why it's so important is Dr. Joyce Kimutai. She's a climate scientist for the World Weather Attribution Consortium at Imperial College London and for the Kenya Meteorological Services. Joyce, welcome to Science Friday.
5: Thank you very much, and thank you for having me here today.
4: Thank you for coming. Is that description of attribution science how you'd define it? Is there anything you'd change or add?
5: I think that's a perfect description. I mean, we could just say that, in very simple terms, it's just a subfield of climate science that tries to sort of put a number to the frequency and intensity of extreme events that we experience now due to climate change. So basically saying, is climate change really to be blamed? And if yes, to what extent? And if no, to what extent?
4: You know, it's interesting because I've covered climate change for a long time, and I feel like I've heard scientists tell me in the past that we can't know how much climate change is affecting one particular storm or weather event. So this feels kind of new. I mean, what's changed?
5: I think that was done, or that was what was said almost 25 years ago or 20 years ago, and we couldn't attribute single events at that particular time because the science or the methods hadn't gotten there. But then that has changed since then. So now we have science has improved, our methods have improved, and we can actually really look at individual events and see what the role of climate change is.
4: I mean, it sounds like difficult work, or like there's a lot of variables to sort through.
5: Yeah, so basically, I mean, to use very in a very basic way of how we do this is that we look at the event in the climate of now. So let me just use an example of the West African floods that we experienced and we studied 2 weeks ago. So what you would want to start doing is to first understand what exactly happened during these events. So for example, for West African flooding, the cities along the coast, the Guinea coast, reported deaths close to, I think, 59 in Abidjan and another 27, 26 in Lagos.
4: Fatalities from the storm.
5: Fatalities, exactly. So, yeah. So you look at those impacts and you say, where were these impacts reported, right? So because you're trying to triangulate, understand where these extreme events happened. And in observation, you want to know what is the climatology, what is the normal rainfall in that city? So Abidjan, for example, or Lagos, for example, what is the normal rainfall that happens there? And then you want to understand, okay, if the normal rainfall, where we call climatological rainfall, is 50 millimeters, for example, I'm giving an example,

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By the PRX Ambassador Council, whose members include Paul Atwater Connolly, Helen and Russell Pine, and the Sarlo Family Foundation. 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

0: In this part of the roots music world, everything seems to be coming up bluegrass, including the Northern Indiana Bluegrass Association's 50th anniversary celebration at the Tri-State Labor Day Bluegrass Festival in Kendallville. 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
3: There should be no misunderstanding. It's the Fed's job to deliver stable prices. No excuses.
4: The chair of the Federal Reserve says he's committed to fighting inflation. Could interest rate hikes be on the horizon?
5: Today is Friday, August 28th, and this is All Things Considered from NPR News.
4: I'm Adrian Florido.
5: And I'm Juana Summers. This hour, after 6 months of war, Iranians are coping with economic devastation, but also intensifying state repression.
6: Just coming out in the streets and confronting the security forces, as legitimate that might be, is not enough, because you're dealing with an animal that is willing to kill you.
4: And later, we'll look at the challenges patients face when seeking treatment for addiction.
7: They have to link them to continuing care, otherwise that person's going to be right back there.
5: We'll also hear from kids about soon-to-come limits on Instagram and Facebook.
4: We'll bring you those stories and more after these news headlines.
8: Live from NPR News, I'm Lakshmi Singh. The State Department says 90 Americans are still unaccounted for following devastating floods in Nepal and Tibet. Five have been rescued, but an official with one tour group says they've had no contact with their travelers and guides since the floods hit. We have the latest from NPR's Michelle Kellerman.
9: Himalayan Glacier is one of the groups that runs tours that are popular for Hindus, Buddhists, and Jains who trek around Mount Kailash in Tibet. Managing director Sanket Pandey says 9 Americans were in one of his groups planning to enter Tibet on the day of the devastating floods.
10: So it's been quite a grim few days, and hoping for any sort of positive signs of life or any identification for any of our group members.
9: The State Department says it's providing $500,000 in aid and offered Nepal search and rescue assistance. It's also surged consular staffing at the embassy in Kathmandu. Michelle Kellerman, NPR News, the State Department.
8: Today marks 6 months since the United States and Israel went to war with Iran. Direct talks between the U.S. and Iran have essentially ground to a halt. Iran has turned the Strait of Hormuz, a narrow waterway critical to the world's fuel supply, into its strategic weapon. Interest rates might go up as early as next month. That's the takeaway among investors, weighing Fed Chair Kevin Warsh's remarks today at a gathering of economists and central bankers in Jackson Hole, Wyoming.
11: Inflation is running above our 2% target. So the Fed's predominant focus right now should be on prices.
8: Warsh did not offer guidance on how the Fed would act going forward. He says investors have become too reliant on that instead of making their own economic assessments. Warsh added that the central bank should be able to act without feeling constrained by market expectations. President Trump signed an executive order to begin creating a U.S. Space Academy. NPR's Franco Ordonez reports Trump announced the new academy while visiting NASA's Johnson Space Center in Houston.
12: President Trump traveled to Houston to honor members of the Artemis II crew with the Congressional Space Medal of Honor. Before handing out the medals, he announced his plans to create a new training academy for military and civilian engineers.
13: It's called the U.S. Space Academy. That's a big deal.
12: Trump said the new school would be modeled after the military academy in West Point, the U.S. Naval Academy in Annapolis, and other top military academies.
13: They're all great, but we're going to have now a Space Force. We're going to have an academy for what the people in this room love the most.
12: The president said a location for the new academy would be chosen soon.
8: That's NPR's Franco Ordonez reporting. It's NPR News.
2: Good afternoon. It's 4:04. Live from Fort Wayne, I'm Cole Furlow with WBOI News. Indiana's utility watchdog asked the state to investigate the power companies in northwest Indiana. WFYI's Zach Castle reports what it wants to learn.
14: Over 300,000 NIPSCO customers lost power after a severe storm system slammed the region weeks ago, knocking trees into power lines. Many were weeks without power. The Indiana Office of Utility Consumer Counselor advocates for ratepayers, and it wants to learn how power company NIPSCO spent vegetation management and infrastructure improvement funding. The Indiana Utility Regulatory Commission has the authority to conduct investigations and will decide how to handle the complaint. I'm Zach Castle in Indianapolis.
2: Women who leave prison find better success with college education and reentry services. WFYI's Jill Sheridan reports a local college that partners to do this work received a big financial boost.
15: An anonymous gift of $5 million will support Marion University's Indiana Women's College Partnership. The program started in 2019 at the Indiana Women's Prison and allows women to study and obtain a degree while incarcerated.
16: So now women and about two-thirds of women incarcerated in Indiana have access to college and prison.
15: Program Director Justin McDevitt says it served 15 participants in its first year and more than 60 women this year. Women can obtain bachelor's or associate's degrees. The new funding will allow the program to add more support services for women leaving prison. I'm Jill Sheridan in Indianapolis.
2: This is WBOI News on All Things Considered. Thank you so much. It's 4:06.
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4: That's tomorrow from 8 to 11 on WBOI. I'm Cole Furlow. It's great being with you. Coming up, Alabama Shakes lead singer Brittany Howard talks about a place that helped shape her on Wildcard. That's at 4:44. Thank you so much for listening to All Things Considered. The headlines are next. It's 4:30.

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1: Good afternoon. It's 4:44, live from Fort Wayne. I'm Cole Furlow with WBOI News. In this part of the Roots music world, everything seems to be coming up bluegrass, including the Northern Indiana Bluegrass Association's 50th anniversary celebration at the Tri-State Labor Day Bluegrass Festival in Kendallville. Here, WBOI's Julia Meek discusses the association's rich legacy and their secret of their staying power with its president, Joe Steiner, and VP Jim Winger.
2: Joe Steiner, Jim Winger, welcome.
3: Hey, great to be here.
4: Glad to be here.
2: Now, you are 50 years in the bluegrass business. Congratulations. You are on track with your Tri-State Bluegrass Festival 2 times a year and other live events that happen throughout the year across the Midwest. What's your secret for keeping that flame alive here in our heartland?
4: We just keep working to get interesting groups in, get interesting events going on like workshops, and just keep pushing, getting the word out there, advertising.
3: You know, I think the other side of that is also getting the audience to participate, which is something that many genres don't do, right? The audience comes and sits on a chair and then gets up and goes home. Bluegrass is participation.
2: And that's really, we would have to say, is what you're going to blame the last 50 years of your success on, is that kind of interaction.
4: Oh, yeah. Our festival really is about camping and having people participate in jam sessions around the campfire.
2: Goes with the organic side of your music.
4: That's right. It grows out of the audience itself, really. The people that are interested in the music generally become interested not only from a listening perspective, but also a desire to play themselves.
3: People are there more than an hour or 2 hours or whatever. They're there for the day or the week. And as a result, they do understand or begin to understand that other people are very welcome, that it's an open group. We have had groups, bands and groups from England, France, Switzerland, Canada, New Zealand, and most of the United States come to this festival. So this is not just a county event. This is a worldwide opportunity to come to Bluegrass in Kendallville.
2: And you have events planned, especially because this is your 50th anniversary, for players and audiences alike. What can folks expect at the fairgrounds this Labor Day weekend?
4: Well, of course, there's the stage show. And the traditional versus the more progressive. Our lineup consists of both types of bands.
2: And you have 4 days of bluegrass musical goodness to be celebrating, right? So that's a lot of performers. So tell us some of the highlights.
4: Well, let's maybe just pick a couple. Traditionally, one of the best of those is Kevin Prater. Not only performing, but also doing a vocal harmony workshop.
2: Oh.
4: Yeah, so we're really proud of that. On the other side of things, we've got groups called the Sugar Mules, the Booze Hounds Band, and Miles Over Mountains. A little bit more on the progressive side.
3: Let me tell you, they're all professionals. They're going to embrace what they do, and they're going to be out in the audience with the crowd later on or out in the parking lot. It's something that these groups do, and Joe's right. They're both styles of music.
4: And every night, one of the bands that played will also then, after the concert, go to a particular location and just start a jam session. We've got the Booze Hounds doing that. Sugar Mules will be doing that. And a great group named Hillbilly Chic will be doing that on Saturday night. And this time, at this upcoming festival, we have our big bluegrass showdown between the Matt Sellers and the debutantes, which is one of the things we did to make the festival exciting. Bluegrass is an exciting music to start with, but yeah, we're really looking forward to that event, and that'll be a lot of fun.
2: Joe Steiner and Jim Winger are president and vice president, respectively, of the Northern Indiana Bluegrass Association. Thank you for sharing the story of this wonderful labor of love, you two. Continued success. Celebrate on.
4: So long, Joe. It was great to spend a few minutes with you here today.
3: Yeah, it was enjoyable. Thank you.
1: 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It's 4:48. 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I'm Cole Furlow. 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Tickets and details at ywcanein.org. Americans traveling to Israel say they are being denied entry to the country because of their connections to Palestinians or opinions of Israel.
5: I think they're interested in letting foreigners know, like, don't try to come here. This government is interested in cutting Palestinians off from the world.
1: We'll have more on some of the people that have been turned away in 15 minutes at 5:06. Right now in northeast Indiana, we have mostly sunny skies with a high near 82. The low tonight is around 57. In Warsaw, Defiance, Kendallville, and Fort Wayne, we have temperatures in the low 80s. Thank you so much for listening to All Things Considered on 89.1 WBOI. It's 4:50.

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2: This is Cole Furlow. 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NPR News and diverse music. NIPSCO says it's offering help for residents who experienced lengthy power outages. We'll have more on this story from Michael Gallenberger of WVPE's affiliate at 5:04. Thank you so much for listening to All Things Considered. It's 5 o'clock.

0: Regardless of whether or not any of these things materialize, it is taking a toll on voters.
1: President Trump has repeatedly tried to change the way Americans vote. What could this mean for the midterms?
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1: I'm Juana Summers.
2: And I'm Adrian Florido. This hour to Israel, where some American travelers say they've been denied entry because of their connections to Palestinians.
3: She said, "You're here to see what we're doing to the Palestinian people."
1: And the death toll continues to rise after flash floods hit the Nepal-Tibet border.
2: We explore why the country's geography makes it uniquely prone to events like this one.
1: Also, why Democrats outside of Georgia are taking notice of Senator John Ossoff.
4: I don't think you could put a label on him because he doesn't fit into a box.
2: And there's a shakeup at the top of this week's Billboard albums chart.
1: We'll tell you more after this news.
5: Live from NPR News in Washington, I'm Janine Herbst. The U.S. Postal Service is appealing the latest court ruling to block its plan for an order by President Trump. That order seeks to restrict mail-in voting for the midterm election. As NPR's Hansi Lo Wang reports, the appeal sets up another possible Supreme Court review of Trump's order.
6: So far, President Trump's order has not directly affected mail-in voting, but the U.S. Postal Service is now appealing the latest major legal hurdle to carrying out Trump's order. The Postal Service plan involves delivering mail-in ballots only to people on voter lists that the states would have to turn over to the mailing agency. U.S. District Judge Indira Tawani found that plan is likely illegal because USPS has no authority to control voting by mail. We should note USPS is a financial supporter of NPR. The Postal Service's appeal sets the stage for another review of Trump's order at the Supreme Court. So far, the High Court has not weighed in on whether the order is legal, but there's little time left for the order to be fully carried out. Mail-in voting for the midterms starts next week. Hansi Lo Wang, NPR News.
5: An experimental treatment that uses gene editing to cut cholesterol levels appears to continue working for at least a year, according to new research that was released today. NPR's Rob Stein has more.
7: The treatment uses the gene editing technique known as CRISPR to switch off a gene in the liver to lower levels of so-called bad cholesterol, as well as triglycerides, which can cause heart attacks and strokes. Researchers at the Cleveland Clinic last year reported that a single infusion of the gene editor could cut bad cholesterol and triglyceride levels by about half for at least 2 months. At a meeting of the European Society of Cardiology Congress, the researchers report that the benefits can last at least a year. They stress, however, that more research is still needed to make sure the treatment will continue to work safely. Rob Stein, NPR News.
5: Investors now think the Federal Reserve is likely to raise interest rates as early as next month. NPR's Scott Horsley reports the shift comes after a speech this morning by Fed Chair Kevin Warsh.
8: Speaking to a gathering of economists and central bankers in Jackson Hole, Wyoming, Warsh described the labor market as stable, consumer spending as resilient, and business investment, especially in artificial intelligence, as strong. The sore spot in the economy, so far as Warsh is concerned, is inflation.
9: Inflation is running above our 2% target. So the Fed's predominant focus right now should be on prices.
8: While Warsh remained tight-lipped about where he thinks interest rates are going, investors took his remarks as a signal that a rate hike could be coming as early as September. Three members of the Fed's rate-setting committee were already pushing for a rate hike at the last Fed meeting when the central bank held its benchmark rate steady. Scott Horsley, NPR News, Washington.
5: And that's at Wall Street, lower by the close, Dow down 9 points, Nasdaq down 138. You're listening to NPR News from Washington.
10: Good afternoon. It's 5:04, live from Fort Wayne. I'm Cole Furlow with WBOI News. NIPSCO says it's offering help for residents who experienced lengthy power outages. WVPE's Michael Gallenberger reports one state lawmaker thinks the company should do more.
11: NIPSCO says it's paused collections and disconnections for electric customers through the end of September. It's also donating $2 million to community foundations to help nonprofits address community needs. State Representative Chuck Mosley wants NIPSCO to go a step further by giving customers a 100% credit on their bills for the entire time they were without power.
12: There was no reason that I can think of that they couldn't be more prepared for what came along, and we need to find out.
11: As for how he can make the credit happen, Mosley says he can keep talking about it and make sure the idea doesn't go away. I'm Michael Gallenberger in Elkhart.
10: Indiana's response to sexual assault is inadequate. That's the message advocates sent to lawmakers during a recent summer study committee on the issue. WFYI's Ben Thorpe has more.
13: The study committee addressed the state's response to sexual assault, underlining places that Indiana can improve. Beth White is president of the Indiana Coalition to End Sexual Assault. She says Indiana State Police take 217 days on average to analyze each rape kit.
14: Those are 217 days when the victim is waiting, when the perpetrator is allowed to reoffend, when we have no criminal case moving forward. That is unacceptable in the state of Indiana.
13: Advocates call for additional state funding to support trauma-informed care, forensic nursing services, and help eliminate the state's rape kit backlog. White and others say a funding increase is also important because Indiana is set to see a 40% reduction in federal support for victim services. I'm Ben Thorpe in Indianapolis.
10: This is WBOI News. It's 5:06.
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1: It's 5:18. Thank you so much for listening to All Things Considered. 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A federal judge has ruled that the Pentagon violated Anthropic's First Amendment rights when it tried to designate the AI company a supply chain risk earlier this year. We'll have more on this coming up in 15 minutes at 5:35. We do hope you'll stay with us. Right now in northeast Indiana, we have mostly sunny skies with a high near 82. The low tonight is around 57 degrees. In Warsaw, Defiance, Kendallville, and Fort Wayne, it's 80 degrees. Thank you so much for listening to All Things Considered on WBOI. It's 5:20.

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1: NPR's Adrian Florido knows Puerto Rico. He's been reporting there for close to a decade, and that's helped him explain why this summer's drought isn't the only reason for the island's water crisis.
2: Puerto Rico's infrastructure is in really bad shape. 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
3: That's tomorrow at 5 on WBOI. My name's Cole Furlow. Ground beef prices in the U.S. are high right now, and it's putting American shoppers at a crossroads. 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

0: Good afternoon, it's 5:50, live from Fort Wayne. I'm Cole Furlow with WBOI News. Fort Wayne's Funa Nure is making music that's hard to put into just one box. WBOI's Brianna Barrow spoke with the duo about the influences shaping their sound, their creative approach to songwriting, and the inspiration behind their new EP, Before You Bloom.
1: I'm joined now by Mandy Kawa and Rob Parker, the duo behind Funa Nure. Thank you both so much for being here.
2: Thank you.
3: Thanks for having us.
1: What does Funa Nure mean?
4: And just kind of folklore, horror type stuff. And so Funa Nure, Yure's spirit in Japanese, or you could just say ghost. Mm. Funa Nure is like sort of the ghost of someone who is like a vengeful spirit who died at sea. You know, the bad news is it's hard to pronounce. The good news is it wasn't taken. So.
1: So take us back to the beginning. How did the two of you guys first cross paths and... start making music together?
3: We were co-workers, and we were both in different music projects at the time. And then I went through a horrendous breakup, and I didn't want to do my old music project anymore. And so I hounded Rob until he agreed that we could make music together. I think that's about how it worked. And then decided to just keep running with it.
4: Yeah, we did a song, and... I found that it was a lot of fun. And then I think 9 months later, we ended up with an album out and released.
3: Our first baby. Yeah.
1: For listeners who may be new to synthwave, how would you describe that sound? And I know it's kind of got like an aesthetic element to it.
4: We call ourselves synthwave because we don't really know what else to call it. And of course, like, yeah, you could put us in that box and neither of us would be upset about it. But, you know, the point, I mean, we're just very... inspired by sounds of like the 80s, late 70s, and early 90s. You know, we both like music from and are inspired by some of our songs have been inspired by like video game soundtracks. So it comes from all over the place. But I would like to think that we've kind of done our own thing with it.
3: I found that it's easiest to tell people we sound like a mix between The Cure and Janet Jackson. I've just kind of eliminated like genre labels altogether because I'm like, I don't know.
4: You know, growing up listening to bands like The Cure and Depeche Mode and just all kinds of stuff.
3: It's more of an influence than an homage.
4: Yeah.
1: Got you.
4: Thank
1: you,
4: Mandy.
1: Yeah. So cool. So what's it like when you guys get into the studio and just start playing around? Like, what's that like?
4: Pretty fun. We would just get together and just have a bunch of drinks and just throw stuff at the wall and see what stuck. And we'd go out for lunch. Usually there's a nearby Mexican place and have a bunch of margaritas and come back to the studio and listen back to what we did. Like, yeah, sounds great.
3: We have to keep it light. I always like my favorite thing to do when we're like rehearsing or whatever is like, I'll put up some stupid like picture or gif of a cat. And it's always something so unserious, but it's like there to like remind myself, like it's not that deep. Like we're just here to have fun.
1: You just released an EP earlier in this year titled Before You Bloom. What ideas or experiences were you guys going through or having that, you know, inspired that EP?
3: Before You Bloom is something that I kind of gathered from the title track, Before You Bloom. I was playing around with ideas of like Phoenix rising from ashes, like just like being reborn, like cathartic type of themes. Because this EP specifically, the track itself is about like dealing with addiction. And so it really, what inspired me was this, desert lily. It's a flower that blooms even in like really harsh conditions. And so that's sort of what sparked that idea of like, okay, well, sometimes like there's like these types of flowers that like literally like die before they like come back to life and like are like bloom and live to their potential. So that's sort of what the inspiration behind that was.
1: For any listeners heading to the landing tonight, what kind of experience can they expect from a Funa Nure performance?
4: Music you can both cry and dance to at the same
3: time. At the same time.
1: I think that's what everybody wants. Yeah, that's perfect. Well, thank you guys so much for coming in today and speaking with me. We are all so looking forward to the show. We can't wait. We'll see you tonight.
3: Thank you so much for having us.
4: Hi, we are Funa Nure.
3: And this is Before You Bloom on WBOI.

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0: This is Cole Furlow. 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Indiana's utility watchdog asked the state to investigate the power company in Northwest Indiana. We'll have more on this coming up with the news at 6:04. Thank you so much for listening to WBOI and All Things Considered. It's 6 o'clock.

0: There should be no misunderstanding. It's the Fed's job to deliver stable prices. No excuses.
1: The chair of the Federal Reserve says he's committed to fighting inflation. Could interest rate hikes be on the horizon?
2: Today is Friday, August 28th, and this is All Things Considered from NPR News.
1: I'm Adrian Florido.
2: And I'm Juana Summers. This hour, after 6 months of war, Iranians are coping with economic devastation, but also intensifying state repression.
3: Just coming out in the streets and confronting the security forces, as legitimate that might be, is not enough, because you're dealing with an animal that is willing to kill you.
1: And later, we'll look at the challenges patients face when seeking treatment for addiction.
4: They have to link them to continuing care, otherwise that person's going to be right back there.
2: We'll also hear from kids about soon-to-come limits on Instagram and Facebook.
1: We'll bring you those stories and more after these news headlines.
5: Live from NPR News in Washington, I'm Janine Herbst. It's been 6 months since the U.S. invaded Iran and since Iran restricted access to the Strait of Hormuz. NPR's Willow Rubin has been tracking how that's impacted gas and diesel prices.
6: Until February 28th this year, about a fifth of the world's oil went through the Strait of Hormuz. But since Iran effectively closed access to the strait, energy prices have gone up a lot. Gasoline now costs around 40% more, averaging around $4.10 for a gallon of regular. 6 months ago, AAA says the average price was around $2.90. And diesel prices are also about 50% higher now than when the war started. A gallon of diesel now costs around $5.60 on average, not far from its peak in June 2022, after Russia invaded Ukraine. All these high energy prices are a warning sign to Republicans ahead of the midterms, and to Americans as people start to think about heating their homes this winter. Willa Rubin, NPR News.
5: A Kentucky woman has been indicted for allegedly vandalizing the World War II Memorial on the National Mall in Washington, D.C. NPR's Ryan Lucas reports the indictment returned by a federal grand jury contains two counts.
7: The defendant, 41-year-old Melissa Ferris of Elizabethtown, Kentucky, is charged with destruction of veterans' memorials and destruction of government property. According to court papers, Ferris spray-painted graffiti on parts of the World War II memorial on the National Mall. The graffiti in orange letters read, quote, "clean hands, dirty money," end quote. Court papers also say Ferris had been arrested a few days before the incident for unlawfully camping on federal property just a few blocks from the memorial. Law enforcement also discovered videos that Ferris had posted to social media in which court papers say she states she had defaced federal property. Ryan Lucas, NPR News, Washington.
5: A federal appeals court has ruled against prediction market site Kelshi in a dispute over whether the site should be considered gambling. NPR's Bobby Allen reports the decision sets up a legal fight before the Supreme Court over the future of the industry.
8: Nevada officials have banned Kelshi, claiming it is an unlicensed gambling operator allowing illegal bets on sports, elections, politics, and the president's choice of words. Kelshi fought back. It argued the Trump administration has the exclusive right to regulate the booming prediction market sector. Now, the Ninth Circuit of Appeals in San Francisco has sided with Nevada. The court found that federal rules for so-called event contracts do not override state laws. The ruling creates a split with the Third Circuit, which sided with Kelshi in a similar case. Whether Kelshi and the multi-billion dollar prediction market sector is legal is expected to be ultimately decided by the Supreme Court. Bobby Allen, NPR News.
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9: Good evening. It's 6:04. Live from Fort Wayne, I'm Cole Furlow with WBOI News. Indiana's utility watchdog asked the state to investigate the power company in Northwest Indiana. WFYI's Zach Castle reports what it wants to learn.
10: Over 300,000 NIPSCO customers lost power after a severe storm system slammed the region weeks ago, knocking trees into power lines. Many were weeks without power. The Indiana Office of Utility Consumer Counselor advocates for ratepayers, and it wants to learn how power company NIPSCO spent vegetation management and infrastructure improvement funding. The Indiana Utility Regulatory Commission has the authority to conduct investigations and will decide how to handle the complaint. I'm Zach Castle in Indianapolis.
9: Women who leave prison find better success with college education and reentry services. WFYI's Jill Sheridan reports a local college that partners to do this work received a big financial boost.
11: An anonymous gift of $5 million will support Marion University's Indiana Women's College Partnership. The program started in 2019 at the Indiana Women's Prison and allows women to study and obtain a degree while incarcerated.
12: So now women and about two-thirds of women incarcerated in Indiana have access to college and prison.
11: Program Director Justin McDevitt says it served 15 participants in its first year and more than 60 women this year. Women can obtain bachelor's or associate's degrees. The new funding will allow the program to add more support services for women leaving prison. I'm Jill Sheridan in Indianapolis.
9: This is WBOI News and All Things Considered on 89.1. It's 6:06.
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1: Good evening, it's 6:18. Thank you for tuning in to All Things Considered. I'm Cole Furlow. Coming up after All Things Considered, Dolly Parton never endorsed a party or candidate, but that doesn't mean she was apolitical. That's what they're talking about coming up next on Today Explained. Right now in Northeast Indiana, we have mostly sunny skies with a high near 82. The low tonight is around 57. In Warsaw, Defiance, Kendallville, and Fort Wayne, we have temperatures in the upper 70s. Thank you so much for listening to All Things Considered on this listener-supported radio station, 89.1 WBOI. It's 6:20.

Judy works for The Hill. Marissa works for Rolling Stone. Avishai Artsy produced the program. Amina Al-Sadi edited. Patrick Boyd and David Tatasciore reunited. Gabriel Donatov did the Dolly Diligence. The rest of the 9-to-5ers, Denise Guerra, Danielle Hewitt, Dustin DeSoto, Ariana Spuru, Hadi Mawagdi, Miles Bryan, Peter Balanon, Rosen, Kelly Wessinger, Jolie Myers, Miranda Kennedy, and Noel King, who actually starts at 5 and goes to bed around 9. Breakmaster Cylinder's Love is Like a Butterfly. I'm Sean Ramos. For him, Today Explained is distributed by WNYC. The show is a part of Vox.

0: This is WBOI Arts and Culture reporter Julia Meek. 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
1: It's Tiny Desk Radio from NPR Music. I'm Bobby Carter, bringing you concerts from the archives of the popular Tiny Desk series. On the show, R&B from British singer Georgia Smith. An old soul for a new generation, Nubia Garcia.

0: adds lyrics to the mix.
1: The second thing is that they have music education backgrounds. That is such an important thing. I see that with the musicians who come out of like Berkeley and New School here, like they form a community. They play with each other. They've known each other for a long time. And you're seeing that also with the London Cats.
2: Now that you bring that up, the studying part, that leans into just how precise these three sets are. It's very soulful, but they don't miss a note and it's all precise. And that really speaks to what you're talking about, how they actually study this music.
1: I think a lot of times people just assume that talent is enough to get you there, but musicians are technicians. You know, they spend hours and hours and hours by themselves in a room practicing. It's the same thing with vocalists. You have to be able to immerse yourself in the pain or the joy that you're feeling. And a lot of times that happens on your own.
2: Georgia Smith is the first that we're going to hear from today. Now, she's been compared to Sade, who she also counts as an influence. But her collaborations range anywhere from Drake and Kendrick to Burna Boy and Mobb Deep. But what else should we know before we listen to her set?
1: Her songs range from introspection to activism. I know that she says that Amy Winehouse and Nina Simone are major influences, and you can hear that in her voice. But I also hear reggae artists like Steel Pulse or Damian Marley or even Barrington Levy. And I'm always going to go back to the musicians. That band is tight.
2: Yeah, shout out to Femi on the drums right there, the opening to this set, that drum lick at the top. Also, this set, Georgia Smith's Tiny Desk, is still in our top 10 most viewed on our YouTube page.
1: Yeah.
2: So you want to hear it?
1: Let's go.
2: This is Georgia Smith at the Tiny Desk.
3: 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So this first one is called On My Mind.

0: I remember that day like it was yesterday. This is back in 2018. This is right before Georgia blew up. That was Georgia Smith. She just sang Teenage Fantasy. And Georgia Smith started that set with her hit On My Mind. Sidney Madden and Morgan Noel Smith produced that concert. Josh Rogerson recorded and mixed it. Now after the break, saxophone with swag from Nubia Garcia. Nikki Burch is sticking around.
1: I'm not missing Nubia.
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0: It's Tiny Desk Radio from NPR Music. I'm Bobby Carter, here with my homie Nikki Burch. What up, Nikki?
1: What's good, Bobby?
0: We're going to keep exploring the London scene. In a little bit, we'll have a performance from Ray. But first,
1: Nubia Garcia.
0: All right, Nikki, so you were the one who brought Nubia to the Tiny Desk. So I want to go back. The first time you saw her. Where were you and what stood out?
1: It was Winter Jazz Fest 2018, and I was filming concerts for the festival. So I get set up with my camera, and this woman comes on the stage with the tenor sax, and she started playing and it just blew me away. Her tone, her compositions, like everything about that performance, I left feeling just so light and so inspired.
0: So what's Nubia been up to since then? Like, where does she stand in that super talented London jazz scene these days?
1: I mean, she's out here touring. That's, I think, what jazz artists want the most. They want to be able to travel, to get their music out there, to get heard, to be seen. And I think she really breaks that whole mentality of jazz is dead. And that doesn't apply anymore. It doesn't apply here. It doesn't apply in the UK. It doesn't apply anywhere else.
0: All right, well, let's get to it. Now, we got to remember, this show was highly anticipated because she did do a Tiny Test home concert a few years ago. So set the scene. She brought strings, not a pairing that you always see with a saxophone, right, Nikki?
1: No, not usually. Jazz with strings are always my favorite because it adds an element of romance. She brought violins, viola, upright bass, cello. And to get us completely in the vibe, Nubia lit a stick of bespoke incense called Odyssey. It's one that she created to go along with her album of the same name.
0: So let's get right into it. Here's Nubia Garcia at the Tiny Desk, starting things off with Dawn.

Navaya Garcia. Hope you're doing good today. Thank you so much, Tiny Desk, for having me. We're going to be playing some music from my latest album. My brand new album is called Odyssey, and I really hope you enjoy it. Thank you so much.

Garcia. It's been an absolute pleasure and an honor playing my new music for you. My new album, Odyssey, is out, so I hope you go and enjoy it. And this tune right here is called Triumphance, and it is the first tune that I've ever written my own lyrics for, so I hope you enjoy them. Thank you. Your journey is yours. Full of many twists and turns. You'll meet those along the way who will come to know you. The different parts of your soul. Many energies in the same body as you.

Your difference is your power. Our differences can be our collective power. Nobody's journey looks the same. Be open to uncovering it. Expectations from other

0: That was Nubia Garcia at the Tiny Desk, and what we just heard was Triumphance. She also played Odyssey, Clarity, Solstice, and Dawn. This Tiny Desk was produced by the one and only Nikki Bird. Josh Newell was the audio engineer.
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0: It's Tiny Desk Radio from NPR Music. I'm Bobby Carter. Now, we've spent today looking at the London music scene, and we got one more for you. A star in the making by the name of Ray.

0: That's a bit of her 2025 hit, Where's My Husband? She was born Rachel King, and even if you don't know her music, you're definitely familiar with Ray's work. She's written hits for the likes of Ellie Goulding, Charlie XCX, and even Beyonce. Now, I've still got Nikki Burch on the line to talk about Ray's sound and her songwriting chops. What up, Nikki?
1: Hey, hey, hey.
0: So Ray's been in the music game for a while. She was just 17 when she signed her record deal in 2014. Now, at the time, she was writing songs for all these big stars, but she wasn't really doing what she wanted, which was making her own music.
1: Man, I think back to 17, and I don't remember what I was doing.
0: you were doing this.
1: No, definitely not this. Maybe sneaking out of the house or something. But, you know, I've worked with a lot of singer-songwriters over the years, and it can be tough to get respect, especially if you're a female vocalist. A lot of people say, hey, just look pretty, sing the songs, and that's it. The industry wants to box you in into a marketable image. You have to prove yourself again and again, and it can be a really steep climb. You don't go into this expecting to have to fight for yourself. You're expecting to, like, hey, I have a team and they're going to support me. But it doesn't always work out that way. So in 2021, Ray went to Twitter and she was basically saying, y'all, I have had enough of this. I am tired of being a polite pop star. I want to make my own music. Like, what are we doing here? I can't imagine what that does to a young artist, like someone who only wants to share their music with the world. Well, she ended up leaving that label and released 21st Century Blues in 2023.
0: And the album was worth the wait. You know, 21st Century Blues made quite a few best albums lists for 2023. It's like we actually got to listen to Ray for the first time.
1: Mm.
0: Her whole sound, not just her lyrics or her production, but in every inch of the record. So, Nikki, just tell me about that sound. What makes it special?
1: What makes it special to me is when a vocalist is also a musician. It's like we were talking about before, the technique, the technicality between it. They're able to use their voice as an instrument, and they can also hang with the band, which means they can take creative control of their music. I think there are singers, and then there are vocalists. And vocalists have the ability to do what I just described. They have the skill to lead projects forward and to earn the respect of the people that they're playing with. Like, I'm thinking of Ella Fitzgerald or Billie Holiday, Betty Carter, artists like Jean Baylor, who I've never heard sing a bad note, or even Lady Gaga. Like, they have everything it takes to communicate their vision. They have the vocabulary and the lyricism, and they're not afraid to get messy and get deep when it comes to their songwriting. Ray, to me, is in that company. She's a powerful force. She can do it all. And it comes out in her songwriting. In 2024, she got nominated for 3 Grammys. And she cleaned up at the Brit Awards. She received the most wins ever won by an artist in a single ceremony.
0: Well, it's time to hear. Here's Ray at the Tiny Desk.
2: 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And this is the band. Say hi.
3: Hi.
2: We're so unbelievably excited to be here today. We're going to sing you some songs from my debut album, My 21st Century Blues.

I'm a songwriter for a living, okay? I usually have all the words, but I'm genuinely speechless. It's been a long journey in my career, and all I've really wanted is to be respected and seen as a musician, and that's exactly what this moment is for me. So I'm almost a little bit emotional. Like, this is really beautiful, and I'm so grateful. So grateful. So grateful. So we're going to get into the next song. This is Five Star Hotels. We're going to do a little version for you now. It goes like this.

What they say, I think you should take a break. Get on a plane, yeah. Call it the sweetest escape. I wanna go, I wanna feel your body. People gon' talk like it or not, so maybe don't.

0: That was Ray at the tiny desk. We just heard five-star hotels. She also played Worth It. That show was produced by yours truly along with Ashley Pointer. Josh Rogerson was the audio engineer.
1: 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Neil Tivol is the technical director for the show, and Lars Gottrich is the series editor.
0: Saraya Muhammad is our executive producer, and Sonali Mehta is the executive director of NPR Music. Kaylin Ellis composes that theme. Nikki, this is one of them ones. I appreciate you. This is a lot of fun. Thanks for being with me today.
1: Yo, thanks for asking me to join.
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This is the Friday Vibe on 89.1 WBOI. Thank you for joining us this evening. I'm Bruce Reidenbach. On tonight's show, we're bringing you traditional jazz from the 1950s to the present that is easy to listen to, but definitely not easy listening. Whether it's Miles Davis, Bill Evans, Eric Alexander, or anything in between, we're here to help you kick off your weekend in style. 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